0: From the Fairbanks Museum, this is the Eye on the Sky weather update. The heaviest of the rain has passed, with the main cold front now continuing east out of Vermont after dropping a few tenths to half an inch of rain over most of Vermont. Temperatures and humidity have relaxed, but another push of cool air will create another round of scattered showers this evening, mainly north of Route 4, until tapering off after midnight, leading to clear skies and fog developing overnight. For the details, this evening partial clearing with scattered showers east, mostly from the Adirondacks and Route 4 north, highs in the 70s to near 80. Tonight, rain tapering off before midnight with clouds clearing west to east overnight, valley fog developing late, lows in the 50s to low 60s, warmest east of the Green Mountains. Tomorrow, early fog will burn away by mid-morning, revealing mostly sunny skies through the afternoon, highs in the upper 70s to low 80s, and much less humid. I'm meteorologist David Rienzo with an Eye on the Sky.
1: Hello and welcome to the Sports Report. I'm Mitch Wertlieb, your host for this program that's all about the world of sports in Vermont and beyond. And today on our show, Vermont Green FC continues making history, now back-to-back USL 2 champs after a second straight undefeated season. We'll hear from Green defender Brandon Marshall. And we'll speak with two members of the upcoming Dragon Heart Boat Festival on Lake Champlain. Also, it's trade deadline day for Major League Baseball. Boston Globe sports reporter Tim Healy has the latest on what the league's hottest team, the Boston Red Sox, that's right, the Red Sox, may or may not do before the day is done. I'm on set with producer Nathaniel Wilson. Hey, Nathaniel.
2: Hey, Mitch.
1: Pretty great weekend for Vermont Green, huh?
2: It was, but I got to hijack our banter a little bit
1: here. Sure.
2: We had at Vermont Public an anniversary last week, did we not?
1: I don't want to hear about this.
2: Mitch. We celebrated at the station your 23rd anniversary with Vermont Public last week, right? And so that means you're headed into year 24, right? Year 24 started for you last week. Is that correct?
1: Yeah, I can feel my hair turning grayer as you speak about these numbers.
2: Well, another guy who's dealing with some grays, maybe more in his beard than atop his head, and also entering year 24. Mike, can we pull this picture up?
1: This is no good.
2: Year 24 incoming, Mitch. Right there, we got you and LeBron James are both headed into year 24. How's it feel?
1: It feels fantastic because people compared me and King James the time.
2: The GOAT.
1: Of the GOAT. I mean, it's similar skill sets, obviously. It's actually wonderful. 23 years, right?
2: Oh, yeah.
1: Couldn't be happier.
2: Mitch, we've got you here and we've got LeBron James on the right. This was LeBron in 2003 at Summer League.
1: I honestly would not have recognized that as LeBron James.
2: Yeah.
1: He looks totally different, doesn't he?
2: I know. A lot changes in 23 years.
1: I guess it really does.
2: Where do you remember anything about this photo? How old were you here?
1: Only that it looks like I am saying, please take the picture. I can't keep smiling like this. Please take the picture. I can't keep smiling like this. I have no idea where that's even from. Or that shirt, or any of it, by the way.
2: Wow.
1: But I did have a lot. The hair was darker back then.
2: Yeah.
1: Let's acknowledge that.
2: Listen,
1: right,
2: you and LeBron going through a lot of the same stuff.
1: I got to find out where you got that picture from. All right. Just for folks who may be watching at home, I did not know that was coming. You completely sabotaged me here, Nathaniel Wilson. Thank you for reminding me just how incredibly old I've gotten. Great to see you. I am going to get you back for finding that picture of me at some point. I don't know how I'm going to do it, but I'm going to find it. If you're with us on YouTube and you're enjoying the show, hit that like button. Hit that subscribe button and leave us a comment. It really does help us out. 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

0: time for the High Five, the segment where we count down five of the biggest stories from the last week in Vermont sports. And at number five, the Vermont Mountaineers ended their 2026 season by salvaging a tie with a four-run comeback against the North Shore Navigators at Recreational Field in Montpelier. While the Mountaineers had a sub-500 season and will be a playoff no-show, they did end the year with a league-best 166 stolen bases. That is just five shy from tying the NECBL single-season record.
1: At number four, Essex Post 91 won the 2026 Vermont American Legion Baseball Tournament in Rutland on Friday. Essex advances to the Northeast Regionals, which starts this Wednesday in Worcester, Massachusetts. It's the first state title for Essex Post 91 since completing a three-peat back in 2023.
0: At number three, congrats to the Camel's Hump Little League All-Stars who captured their first ever 10-12-year-old Little League State Championship this weekend. Camel's Hump defeated Brattleboro 2-1 in the title game, but in the 8-10-year-old division, Brattleboro emerged as champs with a 13-3 defeat of Colchester.
1: At number two, Vermont gets bragging rights over New Hampshire for a fourth consecutive year, beating the Granite State 42-12 in the 73rd Shrine Maple Sugar Bowl played Saturday in Castleton. Vermont dominated the annual football rivalry, limiting New Hampshire to just 54 yards rushing. Vermont, though, ran for 208 yards and built up a 28-0 halftime lead to put the game out of reach early. New Hampshire still holds a big advantage over Vermont all time in the Shrine with 50 wins against 20 losses and two ties. But in recent years, Vermont has flipped that script by winning four straight and six of the last 10.
0: And at number one, back-to-back, baby, the Vermont Green FC men's team won the USL 2 championship for a second year in a row after beating the Flint City Bucks 2-1 in Michigan on Saturday. The Green got on the board first, benefiting from a Flint-owned goal off a Diego Rosas cross. The Bucks tied it up almost immediately after, but in the 73rd minute, a strong run into the box by substitute David Ajogbe resulted in a penalty kick game winner taken by Ryan Zellifro. The Green are the first back-to-back champions since 2003 when the Cape Cod Crusaders pulled it off, back when the league was the USL Premier Development League. Vermont has now gone two seasons in a row without a single loss through both the regular season and playoffs.
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0: Welcome, Brandon Marshall, to the Sports Report. Hey, man, congratulations. Back-to-back champs. How's that feel?
4: Yeah, I mean, it feels pretty unreal. It took me a couple of days for it to kind of hit. But, I mean, you know, I saw a stat the other day, just 42 games straight. And that's something that's so cool. And, you know, it's always good to go back-to-back. And it was fun to win it. It was a little bit fun to kind of win it away from home, you know, knowing that our boys can do it anywhere. So, honestly, just such a fun experience to go back and keep winning in that state.
0: I want to get to the game details in just a moment, but, you know, we've got an old clip here that Nathaniel Wilson's going to talk to us about for a second here. We want to sort of bring this full circle. Nathaniel, what do you got for us?
1: Hey, Brandon, we were lucky enough to have you on the show a couple times this season. And the first time we had you on, I asked you a question about your old bud in the backfield, Musa Ndiaye, and kind of how you were stepping into his shoes as the captain of this team this year and what that would look like. I want to run that clip for you real quick.
5: It was such a luxury to play next to him for, you know, throughout most of the summer, right when our season ended and the college season ended. You know, Adam Pfeiffer, our director, you know, texting right away, you know, telling me, like, you know, you almost have to fill his shoes, and it's a big shoe to fill. I love the challenge, and throughout the past couple weeks and months leading up to these games, you know, the directors and owners have kind of given me the opportunity to lead this team, and is something I'm super grateful and in my opinion, there's no way to kind of be better than him. But just for me, just kind of fill his shoes and try to be the same player he was to the fans. You know, the fans loved him. And for me, it's just trying to get that same respect and be able to lead these guys throughout the summer. And, you know, our goal, we've talked about it a lot, is to go back to back. And, you know, we have a lot of guys returning and such quality coming in with new guys. So for me, it's just, can I lead these guys to another national championship?
1: Brandon, we will get to the championship in a sec, but I want to shine a little light on you. Not only did you guys win it all this year and go undefeated, but you were named the USL2 Defender of the Year, just like Musa was last year. So I think it's safe to say, maybe we're not going to say that you did it better than him or did it bigger than him, but I think you stood up the way that he did for the team last year. How does that feel to look back on that clip, to be thinking about those goals 4 months ago and to be where you are now as a champ?
4: Yeah, I mean, it's pretty surreal. You know, I didn't really start thinking of the Defender of the Year until, you know, once playoffs hit. And, you know, it's the only way I get it is for us having such a good year. And, you know, I can't thank the guys around me enough. I mean, you know, a lot of guys do the running for me and kind of press for me. And, you know, when it comes down to me, obviously, I got to do my job. But, you know, I love the squad this year. And I had one of the best partnerships I've ever had with Nick McHenry throughout the back end of the summer. And, you know, the defenders I was with throughout the year have been incredible. So, you know, without them, I can't really, you know, obtain this individual award at the end of the day. But, you know, it's been really fun to kind of have almost my own team and lead these guys. And it's been really fun to, you know, have such a good group around me. But, you know, it was really nice to fill Musa's shoes and kind of going back to back and going after him. And, you know, I said it at the end of the game to all the boys and the owners and staff who we were with. It's, maybe go back to back to back, and hopefully Nick McHenry can get it next year.
0: You know, Brandon, thinking about the back to back is amazing, but you also mentioned at the top there that now you have gone, Green FC has gone two full seasons without a loss. It's extraordinary. But in watching that championship game on Saturday, I was thinking, you know, this is a pretty tough challenge that you got with Flint City here. How would you categorize that game as far as the difficulty, you know, in getting over to the top there and winning that one? Because it seemed like this was a bit of a struggle.
4: Yeah, I mean, playing away in the playoffs is always tough. I think that was a really tough place to go and play. Flint City, such a historic club and such a historic, honestly, stadium that we were in. It was really cool to play in 6,000 people. I love our fans. I think we have the best fans in the nation. But to have a bunch of, you know, Michigan supporters there, it was a really hostile environment to play, and I think the guys kind of adjusted well. But, you know, it's a national final away from home. It was never going to be easy throughout the whole game. So credit to the guys, they stuck through it, and, you know, we got our luck and our success at the end. So, you know, it was a good trip, you know, all together, and obviously good to bring our hardware back home.
0: What was the feeling on the bench when that substitution was made? David Ajogbe comes into the game and, you know, runs into the box in that area, gets the penalty that eventually puts you guys over the top. I'm just trying to get a sense of the feeling on the sidelines or the folks on the pitch, what that felt like, seeing that moment where he's getting there. You're like, oh, yeah, we got this now.
4: Yeah, I mean, we talk about it a lot. We have the best bench in the country, and David's one of the guys. You know, he had a big role last year, and, you know, he had a big role this year again. You know, we obviously had Jeremy Francou, one of the best strikers in the league, and he had the most goals in the season. And David knew that. And David knew that he kind of had to, you know, be his backup, in no better words. And he did just that. And, you know, he comes on the field, and we kind of knew that the defenders were a little bit slower. You know, they went through 70 minutes of Francou. Let's bring on David Ajogbe. I mean, what a luxury we have. So David, you know, gets running, and that's kind of been our term for the summer, just get running. We're a very athletic team, and we got running on that play. So David did well, and as much as I want David to get the shine, it's a ballsy penalty to take. I think Ryan Zelfer had, you know, a lot of nerves and a lot of pressure on him there, and he slotted away against a, you know, tenured MLS goalkeeper who was in net. So, you know, as much as I can give credit to David, I think Ryan deserves a lot too for taking that penalty and taking it all on himself.
1: Brandon, you guys with the win on Saturday became the first back-to-back champs at this level since the Cape Cod Crusaders did it in 2003. With your guy, sporting director for the Vermont Green, Adam Pfeiffer, he was playing with those Cape Cod Crusaders. How much did he kind of key you guys in on the journey that team went through to win the back-to-back championships? And how could you guys lean on Adam's expertise?
4: I mean, at the end of the day, all of, you know, this kind of work and credit should go to Adam Pfeiffer. the guys he recruits every year have been spectacular. I mean, not even just the football sense, but in the sense of quality of guys and how nice they are in a locker room. It's some of the, you know, best friendships I've made in my life so far. And Adam didn't really touch on his journey. He didn't really, you know, get talking about the Cape. He kind of let us kind of have our own, you know, sense of way on doing it. And, you know, I can't thank Adam enough for, you know, bringing me to Vermont in the first place, but also just bringing every talented guy in the nation to come play. So, you know, without him, we can't do this. So it's a big appreciation to him and how much he works for this club, man and woman side, because the women were spectacular as well. They were a ridiculous team this year. They're super fun to watch. And obviously for them to go so far and as far as we did is something that only, you know, the fans and the club and the league should all, you know, kind of take notice and really appreciate how much work that Adam Pfeiffer put in this year.
0: Yeah, it's a total thing. Yeah, the Vermont Green men and the women having such fantastic seasons. Brandon Marshall, I was really buoyed to hear you say you're thinking about back-to-back-to-back now. If that does, you know, if that opportunity does come up, will that include you next year? What are your plans for next year?
4: That is a really good question, you know, and I say back-to-back-to-back and hoping that Nick McCarron can go get that Defensive Player of the Year award, or, you know, another defender can come in and get that award. For me, I'm not sure what the plan is. Obviously, I'm back at school now and have one more fall. Obviously, the new 5-5 rule gives everyone one more year of eligibility. So we'll see where that takes me. But at the end of the day, it's, you know, whatever happens here, and hopefully have a successful year to maybe go play pro. And, you know, if nothing happens, then who knows, maybe we're in a Vermont Green shirt again. But right now, there's not much decision and not much kind of I can do. So just kind of wait and see.
0: Yeah, just enjoy it. You know, listen, you've got national championship with UVM. You got the back-to-back national championships here with Vermont Green FC. Does winning ever get tired?
4: No. Winning never gets tired. And especially with the fans and all the people that are in that community, it's so much fun to play in front of them. And the handful of people, I think we had around 100, 150 people in Michigan. I mean, that just says it in itself, how dedicated those people are. And no, it doesn't, you can't get tired of losing when all those fans are, you know, chanting your name and chanting the Green's name. And, you know, I was fortunate to have a couple people have their last name Marshall on their back, which is something that I've always wanted as a kid.
0: Wow.
4: So, for me, it's hard to get tired of it when the fans are so great to you and the community, you know, opens or kind of brings you in with open arms. So I can't thank the community and the fans enough for this journey.
1: Brandon, only a handful of teams in the USL2 have been able to get that second star in their history. If this is the end of the road with you for Vermont Green, when you're looking back maybe in the future, what's it going to mean to you to look at that club crest for the rest of time and be able to see those two stars that you put atop it?
4: Yeah, I mean, it means the world to me to just even, you know, play for this club. Going back to back and win that championship wasn't on my bingo card when I first arrived in Vermont. You know, that wasn't really the plan. It was more just coming to get minutes. And we ended up, you know, doing the thing, as I like to say, you kind of go back to back. So at the end of the day, I mean, it's been such a fun road with Vermont and the community and the fans and the staff, the owners and everything. I can't thank anyone else enough. It's been some of the most fun football I've ever played in my life. So I'm hoping that maybe a part of me wishes that it is the end of the run. I can go maybe start a pro career. Other half of me really wants to go back and keep playing in front of those fans. But whatever road I get on, whether it's the end of the road or keep going on it, you know, I can't thank them enough. So I really appreciate, you know, Vermont, the state, and everyone for giving me the support and being able to kind of captain their team to another national championship.
0: Brandon Marshall, 2026 USL2 Defender of the Year, now a back-to-back national championship with Vermont Green FC. Cannot thank you enough for taking the time to speak with us today on the Sports Report. Thank you so much.
4: Thank you, guys. We appreciate your time. Hope you have a good one.
2: 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Turning to the eye in the sky forecast, scattered evening showers and thunderstorms this evening, mostly from the Adirondacks and Route 4 North. Gradual clearing west to east, lows in the 50s to low 60s.
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0: Welcome to the Sports Report. I'm Mitch Wertlieb, delighted to be speaking with Boston Globe sports reporter Tim Healy. Hey, Tim, how are you?
8: I'm doing very well, thank you. How are you?
0: Doing okay on this exciting trade deadline day for Major League Baseball, which if you and I were speaking about a month ago, would not have been exciting at all for Red Sox fans, right? Let's take a moment here to just talk about this remarkable turnaround for this team. Not just the 15-game winning streak, which was extraordinary. They had their franchise best ever month of July. Mm-hmm. Never won more games in the month of July. Did you see this turnaround coming?
8: I did not see this turnaround coming. I think if the Red Sox were being honest, the Red Sox did not see this turnaround coming. They said all the right things when they were toiling through June, but there were no indications that this was even possible. So choose your adjective: incredible, improbable, bizarre. You know, they all apply that in the Red Sox, as we sit here in early August, are a legitimate playoff contender. It would be a surprise, in fact, at this point, if they don't make the playoffs. So it's been a heck of a 6 weeks.
0: Absolutely extraordinary. And the thing for me that's difficult as a Red Sox fan is to sort of pinpoint what changed. You know, a lot of times there's a trade, or, you know, you get a player back from injury. It's so weird. It was virtually the same team in a lot of ways that made this turnaround. It just kind of all of a sudden started happening. Caleb Durbin started to hit the ball. They started playing better defense. The pitching has been pretty good all year long, right? But did you see anything that could point to this is what made it turn around?
8: It was a bunch of small things that happened basically at the same time. The pitching, which had been good all year, took it to another level. The defense, which had been, you know, obviously excellent in the outfield, remained strong. They had some moving pieces because of injuries in the infield. And then all of a sudden, you have guys like Anthony Siegler, who was basically a nobody for spring training, being the most days second baseman and being a spark plug at the top of the lineup. Once you put a few wins together, all of a sudden, the belief starts to change. Late June is when I pinpoint the turnaround. They lost 2 out of 3 to the Rockies in Colorado, and it was the absolute low point of the season. Two horrendous losses. They have plane issues trying to get back. They have a late arrival into Boston on the Thursday, beginning a 4-game series with the Yankees, and they win that night. And they beat Cam Schlittler, Eastern Massachusetts native and bidding Yankees ace. That was a turnaround, and then they swept the 4-game series from the Yankees. So it was pretty remarkable. And ever since then, pretty much they've been rolling.
0: So let's get to what's happening today. You know, we have to put this in context for our viewers and listeners, because I'm speaking to you a little bit before 2 o'clock in the afternoon. The trade deadline is at 6 p.m. tonight, as I understand it. So, you know, by the time you and I are done talking, the Red Sox may have made some other moves. But the name that we're hearing right now, Tim, is catcher for the Baltimore Orioles, Adley Rutschman, possibly coming to the Red Sox. What are you hearing about that?
8: Yeah. I'm hearing that it's certainly possible. The Red Sox, for days now, even weeks, have been in the hunt for a controllable, established big league player. And by controllable, I mean he would be on the team. He's under contractual control beyond this season. And catcher has been an obvious position of need, or at least an obvious upgrade candidate, given that the Red Sox have not gotten a ton from their catchers at the plate this season. And Adley Rutschman, if they finalize this deal, would seem to be an upgrade. Right now, he is injured. He has a wrist issue. He has, honestly, a pretty lengthy injury history. But he is expected back certainly this month. So if they pull this off, they'll be better off for it on paper. Mixing in a catcher midseason is a big ask of any catcher, but Adley Rutschman is highly regarded as a defensive catcher and would certainly be a fit.
0: He's also a switch hitter, and as you said, would, I think, represent an upgrade at the plate. Certainly what they've been getting this year from Carlos Narvaez, who's had a down year at the plate, and Connor Wong, who can be good but streaky. So would you, with this, let's say Adley does come to the Red Sox and is, you know, able to get healthy again, do you think that would be an upgrade at the plate as well as defensively? He is a very good defensive catcher.
8: It would be an upgrade at the plate in theory, because the Red Sox have gotten so little offensively from their guys, and on the whole could, you know, need to score more runs generally. They've been scoring more lately, but on the season, they do not have a playoff caliber lineup. The pitching has been carrying them overall. That said, Adley Rutschman has had a really up and down last few years. He was at one point the centerpiece of the Orioles rebuild under Mike Elias, who is a former Yale teammate of Craig Breslow, his Red Sox counterpart. And Rutschman had a couple of great seasons. 2023, he was remarkable, but overall has not blossomed in the way the Orioles expected, just as the Orioles as a whole have not blossomed the way they expected. So the fact that they're even considering trading Rutschman to a division rival at that is fascinating on so many levels, and tells you that Rutschman hasn't quite been the best catcher in baseball that the Orioles thought they were going to have.
0: Yeah, and the other side of that coin too is if the trade does happen, if it is finalized, we don't know who the Red Sox would be sending over there yet. We imagine some pretty highly touted prospects, maybe. But that is a strength of position the Red Sox have right now, right, Tim? Because they have a pretty good farm system at the moment.
8: Yeah, it's solid. There are certainly some attractive names, and we have not heard at this time, at this moment, while we speak, what the return going to Baltimore would be. The Red Sox farm system doesn't look quite as good as it did maybe a year ago. That's because they have graduated so much talent to the major leagues. They have a lot of good young guys in on the big league roster now. A couple of them are injured, but nonetheless. So the prospect price would be considerable, and it is, you know, it would be the kind of deal that Breslow has not made in the past two trade deadlines running the team. So this would be a huge step for the Red Sox in that sense.
0: You know, yeah, we haven't talked yet, too, about this other trade the Red Sox made well before the trade deadline, which I was fascinated by it, and I was all for it. I'd love to get your take on this. When they acquired Curtis Meade from the Washington Nationals for the good young pitcher Connelly Early, who was sent over to Washington. Now, you know, at the time, nobody knew that Meade would play exactly one game, get hit on the wrist with a pitch, yes, and be out for another 4 weeks. So you could say on one level, okay, that trade looks bad for the Red Sox, but I don't know. I really like the idea that this guy was coming over as a right-handed bat, which they do need, as you say, they need to score more runs. Do you still feel this is a good trade, even with him getting hurt? Could he help the Red Sox in the future? Or maybe even, if he's a quick recoverer, you know, in the postseason this year?
8: I separate the two. On, you know, once the trade is made and Curtis Meade gets injured after literally half of a game with the Red Sox, that is just mind-bogglingly unlucky of the Red Sox, because he was going to upgrade the lineup. He was going to be the everyday second baseman, at least for a while. And that was part of the trade deadline and postseason push plan for Craig Breslow and the Red Sox. And then it just goes out the window immediately, which is pretty wild. We'll see if he plays again this season. Sort of, you know, not sort of. It's totally up in the air right now. They have to see how he heals, see if he can make it back by mid to late September. Before he got injured, it was already a fascinating trade for the Red Sox, because they paid a huge price in the form of Connelly Early, a homegrown pitcher who had acquitted himself well over, you know, last September plus half of this season. So let's call it 4 months in the major leagues, and was, you know, figured to be a part of their long-term rotation. Curtis Meade is a former top prospect who did not do well for years, bounced around to a few teams, and this year finally figured it out with the Nationals. So around the industry, baseball people thought, the Red Sox gave up Connelly Early for Curtis Meade? What? So it was a very high price. I'm not sure a lot of teams would have done it, but I was struck by something Craig Breslow said in his news conference to discuss the deal, that he was not so worried about, quote unquote, winning the trade. He just wanted to improve the Red Sox, which the trade did. He subtracted from an area of depth, the rotation. The Red Sox have, in theory, plenty of starting pitchers to bolster an area of need in the lineup. So the price was high, but that was Breslow's thought process.
0: Very, very interesting. It's like playing positional chess instead of tactical chess. He's dealing from the strength of position. Like you're saying, they do have depth right now in their pitching, which has been just outstanding. I do want to talk about the possibility also of what would be like getting a major trade upgrade. Are you hearing anything about Roman Anthony getting back on the field in time, possibly for a playoff push? Same question for pitcher Garrett Crochet, who's their ace, has not hardly played this season. And what about Trevor Story? Could he be making a comeback before things are all said and done?
8: Sure. Taking them one at a time, starting with Crochet, he is not throwing. He's not playing catch. He isn't even doing the weighted ball exercises that pitchers now routinely do as a precursor to throwing an actual baseball. So if he comes back this year, it's not going to be until October. And I'm not confident that's going to happen at all. That's been a shoulder issue that the Red Sox thought was minor and has proven to not be minor. They have this guy under contract for a bunch of more years after this year. So you can't count on Crochet for anything. Roman Anthony has been in a similar position for much of this season, a wrist injury that the Red Sox initially, like a wrist hand sprain situation.
0: Like a finger tendon, Sox initially, I was hearing. Yeah.
8: Yes, yes. It's more specifically, it's a partially torn ligament in his ring finger, which impacts his hand and wrist, and therefore, obviously, his ability to swing a bat, which is, let's say, his most important job duty.
0: Yep.
8: So for 2 months, Roman Anthony was in such pain that he could not even swing a bat. Last week, he cleared the hurdle. He started swinging. So where it goes from here is anybody's guess. But the fact that there is real and tangible and baseball-related progress for Roman Anthony is encouraging. It's been a weird enough injury saga that it's honestly impossible to project when he might come back. But he's got a real shot. And that, as you alluded to, would be huge for the Red Sox if he came back and could hit anywhere near to the level he hit last year. And then Trevor Story, he's about 10 weeks, I want to say, 2 months removed from sports hernia surgery, and is at least weeks away. He's going to go on a rehab assignment in the minor leagues at some point in August, is the expectation, at least. He was bad enough before surgery that

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1: You alluded to one of them, Anthony Siegler, these guys that they've had come in and plug in these spots. Andrew Monasterio has been terrific for the Red Sox. Yeah. Can they get by with platooning these guys around, even a Nick Sogard, you know, and instead of having like a well-known player like Story Manning, shortstop or something?
2: Sogard, Monasterio, Siegler, Chang, who was in the majors for a while with the Red Sox. These are, to say that they're not household names is not even doing it justice. They're bit players. They are role players. They are bench guys or AAA call-ups who have never really had an extended run in the majors. Never mind an extended run of success in the majors. And yet, these guys have been critical to the Red Sox turnaround for what is now not just a mere hot streak, but a transformative 6 weeks going on. So it's incredible. And the question of, can they get by with them, these platoon, part-time, turned full-time type players, is central to what the Red Sox are doing at the trade deadline. Hmm. They've been trying to acquire a shortstop, and we will find out by 6 p.m. if they actually acquire a shortstop. If they don't, and they roll with who they got, then Monasterio's going to get some more run. Then Anthony Siegler's going to get some more run at second, because Monasterio won't be sliding over to second, bumped off shortstop. So it's a fascinating dynamic. Those guys have helped get the Red Sox this far. Does the front office believe they can continue to push the Red Sox into the playoffs into October and maybe deep into October? It's a great question. It's not an obvious yes. That's why the Red Sox are considering upgrades. But it's a heck of a dynamic.
1: I want to throw another name at you that I find fascinating. If you had talked about this guy getting traded a year ago, you would have gotten, I think, a high price for him. That's Jarren Duran. He's still, at last I checked, was still batting under the Mendoza line, you know, under a 200 batting average. He's a streaky player. He can provide great defense. He's lightning on the base paths, and he can be a catalyst for good things. But he's had a rough season. Do you think the Red Sox will try to unload him to someone again? The asking price would not get much in return, I would think, at this point, given the season he's had. But do you think they'll try to unload him at this point?
2: I think the Red Sox would love to trade Jarren Duran. I'm not sure any team would love to acquire Jarren Duran, at least not paying much of anything in return. The problem for the Red Sox is they keep holding Jarren Duran trade talks at a very high price. His best season was 2024. After that season is when the Red Sox should have traded him.
1: Yeah.
2: Because he was never going to repeat that. Last year, he had a really solid season. Not as good as 2024, but still really good. Offensively, defensively, eventually figured it out in left field. Over the offseason, teams were interested, didn't want to pay the price the Red Sox were asking. They go into the season with Jarren Duran, and Jarren Duran has just had a mess of a year. He's batting, you mentioned it, the Mendoza line. After Sunday, Jarren Duran is now batting exactly 200 on the season. He has flirted with that line for weeks, months even. And right now, he's barely on the correct side of it. So it's not a good thing for Jarren Duran and the Red Sox. Add on top of his poor performance, the fact that he keeps having these episodes of going at fans, giving a fan the finger, shouting at a fan at Fenway behind the dugout, having a tiff with Wilson Contreras and or third base coach Chad Epperson in Sacramento last week. It's not good. It's not a good situation for anybody. And I don't know what the solution is, because trading him isn't easy. So it's right now the Red Sox still have Jarren Duran, and I don't know how long that will happen.
1: Yeah, I mean, it's a very difficult issue. All the things you brought up are true, and it's hard. I want to root for him because, you know, I was disturbed by a lot of those off-the-field kind of issues he was having, but then he did a very brave thing in talking about his own mental health difficulties and issues over the years, which does take, you know, he's even said he's regretted saying that because now he's gotten more reaction from fans who want to needle him about those things. But he does have to own up to that. You can't respond to that stuff, and you can't let it get to you.

0: Yeah.
1: I want to get to a couple other quick things here, Tim. You know, as we're talking, the Red Sox, the remarkable season we've just been talking about, this incredible month of July into August, they're coming off a 3-game sweep of the defending champion, World Series champion, LA Dodgers, the best team in baseball. But the Dodgers, as we know by now, just picked up Tarek Skubal, the best pitcher on planet Earth, to bolster already what is the best team in baseball. Should we just hand the World Series trophy to the Dodgers right now?
0: Absolutely not. The Dodgers are not a lock for the World Series. That is not how baseball works. Baseball, and this is the beauty of it. I love baseball. Absolutely love it. I can't believe I get to do this for a living. The fact that it's so random, right? The Dodgers are stacked. They were already stacked, and then they added Tarek Skubal, and now they're even more stacked. And yes, sure, they're the favorite. Certainly to come out of the National League, and probably to win the World Series. But being the favorite is so, so different from being a lock. Anything can happen. And last year, they were so close in so many moments to losing the World Series to the Blue Jays. And if the Blue Jays had won the World Series, which was an amazing World Series, then this would be an entirely different discussion.
1: You've been wonderful with your time, Tim. Tell us where folks can find your work. What's the best way to keep up with the reporting you do with the Boston Globe?
0: All the best stuff is at bostonglobe.com/Red Sox. All the stuff we have in the paper and plenty more ends up there. And then also on Twitter, of course, at Tim B. Healy, T-I-M-B as in boy, H-E-A-L-E-Y, active on there.
1: Tim, we'd love to have you back before the playoffs and when the duck boats start rolling as well. We've enjoyed talking to you so much on the Sports Report. Hope we can have you back sometime.
0: Excellent. Thank you very much.
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1: I am here with Linda Dyer and Nikki Hayes from Dragonheart, Vermont. Welcome both. Thanks for being here.
10: Thank you.
1: I have so many questions about this awesome sport, and it is a sport, dragon boating. Linda Dyer, you are a founding member of Dragonheart. You got it going here in Vermont. So for folks who are unfamiliar, maybe they've seen the Dragon Boat Festival on Lake Champlain because that's been going on a long time, but what is dragon boating?
10: Good question. Dragon boating is a sport, a paddling sport that you sit in a 41-foot-long canoe where we have 10 seats where paddlers sit two by two with a drummer on the front who beats out the cadence of our paddling and a steers person in the back who stands up, has a steering oar, and keeps us on the straight and narrow. And the surprising thing about dragon boating is that it's the second most popular team sport in the world that people participate in.
1: You're kidding me.
10: No.
1: I have to pause there for a moment. Soccer, obviously, has got to be number one,
10: right? That's number one.
1: Okay. Dragon boating at number two?
10: Is number two because some of it is the numbers because we have 22 people in a boat, just like a big sports team. But it's so popular because it's so inclusive. We have all ages. We have all ability levels. It includes breast cancer survivors. It includes veterans. It includes anybody who wants to be on a dragon boat team can be. And how many sports can say that?
1: Yeah, that's a great point. Nikki Hayes, you are one of those folks who has taken part. How did you get involved in dragon boating?
11: I got involved back in 2013. I was diagnosed with breast cancer in 2011. And one of my docs, also a survivor, was paddling on the team. And she said, "We want you. We think you're going to be great. I know that it will help you on your road to recovery." And so I started paddling in 2013, was on Linda's boat almost immediately. And then within a year, we were going to Ravenna, Italy.
10: For the Club Crew World Championship.
11: For the Club Crew World Championship. So I've been paddling since 2013.
10: And she took to it like a duck to water. It was wonderful.
1: But Nikki, was there any moment when they first said to you, we want you, you know, you're going through this very difficult, you just found out you had breast cancer. Was there any doubt in your mind? Did you ever say to yourself, wait a second, this looks hard. I can't really do this?
11: I never felt that. But when the first time I got in the boat, I've lived in Vermont and in Burlington for years, but I got in that boat and I was on the lake and I said, this is where I need to be.
1: Wow.
11: And it's just been wonderful. It's wonderful. I not only recovered, I developed into a better person because of it.
1: Do you think the sense of community, and I can tell that you form bonds, right, Linda? I mean, that's got to be part of this, too.
10: For a breast cancer survivor, you have to figure out your new normal after being diagnosed and going through cancer treatment, and that's not easy. And dragon boating is kind of the perfect answer because you have the connection with other people. You have this wonderful friendship and support. You've got an ability to be fitter and to be stronger than you were before. And we are able to empower breast cancer survivors so that they, many of them were never athletes and they become true athletes being in that boat. And the best part, it's fun. It's just absolute fun being out there together.
1: Yeah. I mean, anybody who has seen, and we will get to the Dragon Boat Festival happening on Lake Champlain. Anybody who's come down there and watched that event, you can't help but have fun. You've got costumes, you've got people in the boats, you've got drums beating, you've got all these colorful banners, and it's all for such a great cause too, right? I mean, it's a huge, huge event down at Lake Champlain.
10: It is. It's kind of a labor of love for our Dragonheart Vermont team. We work all year long to prepare for it. This is our 20th anniversary this year. Mm. So for 20 years, we've been sharing our love of dragon boating with our Vermont community, and we get businesses, neighborhoods, friends, families who join in and hop in the boat and learn that we give them an hour and 15-minute practice because it's you're always better when you learn what to do. And then they hop in the boat on race day and just have a grand time.
1: I want to quickly ask how people can donate now in advance of the Dragon Boat Festival.
10: Sure. They can go to our website, dragonheartvermont.org. That's all written out. And our donation lines are open till the end of August so that it's not just through this weekend when our festival is on Sunday. But we hope to be able to do some great good for this year's pledge partner, which is the Cancer Patient Support Foundation. And they're a wonderful organization in town that they have the there's a lot of nonprofits. This one helps people financially when they're going through cancer treatment. If you need gas to take you to treatment, if you need a ride going to treatment, if you can't pay your gas bill because you can't work. And these are the people that use these funds to help people who are dealing with these challenges.
1: It's fantastic. I want to back up a little bit and talk about the health benefits of all this, because some 20 years ago, I guess, there was some doubt, Linda, right, that this could be something that a cancer survivor or someone going through cancer could actually participate in. There were folks saying it could even be harmful, and that's all debunked, right?
10: Right. So again, we're just focusing on breast cancer survivors, and we'll talk about how great it is for everybody else in a bit. But for breast cancer survivors, 30 years ago, Dr. Don McKenzie, we call him Dr. Don, almost every breast cancer survivor who's in dragon boating talks to him affectionately. But he took a group of ladies who he was a sports medicine doc. And he took them and was helping them to get over their treatments, because there are a lot of issues that you have. And back then, breast cancer survivors were told you could never do a repetitive activity again. You couldn't do golf. You couldn't do tennis. Hmm. You couldn't do anything where you were doing that repetitive action that you might cause lymphedema. And he just thought that was not the case. So he took those ladies and he trained them for 3 months. And this is out in Vancouver, where modern day dragon boating started about 35 years ago. And they were having a big dragon boat festival in Vancouver. And he took these ladies, most of them grandmothers, train them 3 days a week. And at the end of the 3 months, they were part of that festival. They did very well at the festival, but not only did they do well, they were fitter, they were stronger, they were so excited about life, and they didn't stop dragon boating. They started the very first breast cancer survivor dragon boat team called A Breast in a Boat.
1: Oh, and I love that. And
10: what's amazing is now we have over 400 breast cancer survivor dragon boat teams in the world because of Dr. Dawn and this A Breast in a Boat team.
1: Oh, that's astonishing. Nikki, tell me about how you did feel when you started this training. How did your body respond to it? How did your mind respond to it too?
11: My body loved it. Excuse me. I'd been an athlete prior to having a family and getting sick. So I missed that. I needed that. And then when I got the opportunity to join the team, and it was like, wow, this is great. And it's on the lake, and we paddle, even though it might be windy, it might be wavy, we are tough. And everybody, all the breast cancer survivors, we all have an understanding of what we've gone through. But our club is so much more than that. We have a whole bunch of supporters who are there to back us up, but who don't see us only as breast cancer survivors. They see us as athletes, just like they are. That is very, very empowering, especially when a lot of the breast cancer survivors may not have ever been in a gym, haven't really worked out. When they start paddling and they get out of breath, they're like, oh, I'm a little worried. Is this normal? And we always encourage them. We say, you do the best that you can do. And we guarantee you that when you go home, you will be so proud of yourself that you will want to come back.
1: And feeling stronger and mentally and physically as well.
11: Yes.
1: And of course, you know, you're wearing your Team USA shirt. We should mention, too, it's not just the Dragon Boat Festival and all that. You're really good at this. And Vermont's team is really good, right? Linda, can you talk a little bit about that?
10: Well,
11: I come from a great...
10: there are almost every big city and now smaller cities are creating their own Dragon Boat teams in America. And there's not that many in New England, but there are starting to grow. So we were the second in New England because Boston had the first one back 25 years ago. But we started out as a breast cancer team, and we had borrowed a boat from the Boston people, and they were beautiful red boats. And as we were paddling along the waterfront, people were thinking, what in the world is this long, skinny boat with people cheering and drums drumming and people yelling their commands? And so we started to have people ask us what and where we're doing and asking if they could do it too. So one of the best decisions we ever made at Dragonheart is to not just remain a breast cancer team, but to include everybody. So we now have 10 different teams in Dragonheart, and the sport is organized by your age level. So you have the premier team. You always have the elite of the elite, which is the premier people who are the best of the best in the whole world. And then you have Senior A, which are 40-somethings. You have Senior B, which are 50-somethings. Senior C, 60-year-old. And then because we've been doing it for 20 years, we want to get a Senior D going, 70s.
1: Sure, why not?
10: So we have 10 teams in Dragonheart. And some of them have been, almost all of them have been amazing. We do have our team in training. What do we call our team in training this year? We changed the name of it, period. Oh, Catch 22. I love that name.
1: I love that
10: Isn't
1: name.
10: Isn't that name?
1: Yeah. Fan of the movie and
10: all
1: the book.
10: All ages,
1: so.
10: You're just training.
11: Yeah, and some just want to come and learn and paddle.
10: And some want to remain as recreational, but others are learning to become part of our these other teams that I just told you about. So I think we've had 23 different titles with Dragonheart for winning the national title.
1: Brilliant.
10: And when you win the national title, you go off to a club crew world championship. Your whole team goes off. We got back last September from the last club crew, which was in Ravenna, Italy. Took five teams to Ravenna, Italy.
11: Yeah.
10: And for the first time, the sisters did not medal. But for the last 12 years, we have always medaled at club crew. Just like any sport, though, as it gets better and better, people are getting better and better.
1: Yeah, and you got a target on your backs, too. They want to take down a road. That's all right.
10: We're also aging, too. So that's where, you know, we're constantly evolving, constantly looking for new people who are interested in learning how to paddle. We're always looking for breast cancer survivors, but every team is always open to having new athletes come out and paddle. And we have a tri-paddling night right after the festival when everyone's so excited about paddling and wants to paddle more, and that'll be the week after the festival. So so anybody out there who wants to give dragon boating a try, I think it's Tuesday the 18th we're going to give it a try, and they can just go to dragonheartvermont.org to find out more.
1: That's perfect. That's exactly what I wanted to hear, how folks could get involved. I want to thank you both so much for sharing these stories with us. Best of luck with this year's event, and keep on paddling.
10: Thank you. We really do appreciate it. Paddles up.
11: Come and see us.
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15: From WHYY in Philadelphia, this is Fresh Air. I'm Tanya Mosley in Los Angeles. Today, historian Mickey McElyea. She spent years reconstructing the story of one September afternoon in 1968 when the Miss America pageant collided with a changing country and the women's liberation movement announced itself to America.
16: There is this cast of women from various political positions, from various places in the country, who have central roles in making this moment.
15: Feminists, beauty queens, and defenders of the pageant. Her new book, Liberation Summer, delves into what that day in 1968 set in motion. Also, TV critic David Biancooley reviews the HBO series, Stewart Fails to Save the Universe. First News.
17: Live from NPR News in Washington, I'm Ryland Barton. President Trump says newly planned talks with Iran are the last chance for Tehran to forge a deal and avoid another escalation of strikes on the country. It's the latest deadline Trump has set to end the conflict.
18: We're talking about the strait, the opening of the strait, having it open literally by tomorrow, completely open. And that's phase one. And phase two is we then will talk about the nuclear capacity.
17: Meanwhile, U.S. munitions stockpiles are diminishing, and the war has grown increasingly unpopular among voters ahead of the midterm elections. 25 states sued the Trump administration today over its latest tariffs, calling them a pretext for replacing import taxes the Supreme Court struck down in February. President Trump last month imposed double-digit tariffs on 59 countries in the European Union, saying they had not done enough to crack down on imports produced by forced labor. The new tariffs took effect just as the clock ran out on the temporary tariffs Trump had turned to after the Supreme Court ruling. Fire managers in Spokane, Washington say at least 700 structures have been burned by three out-of-control wildfires burning in and around the forested city. NPR's Kirk Sigler reports authorities say close to 67,000 people have been evacuated.
19: Don Simpson evacuated as the Old Trails fire blew into the towering Ponderosa Pines and jumped the Spokane River. He's standing at a police roadblock on the northwestern edge of the city with a crowd of his anxious neighbors.
20: I have to admit, going around the corner, you see the devastation. I collapsed. I started crying. And then I came around farther and I saw my apartment complex and they were all gone.
19: Simpson helped evacuate a nursing home next to his apartment in his pickup, which he's also spent the last two nights sleeping in. Kirk Sigler, NPR News, Spokane, Washington.
17: The House Ethics Committee is recommending that North Carolina Republican Congressman Chuck Edwards be censured because of inappropriate conduct. As NPR's Barbara Sprunt reports, a censure is the strongest punishment the panel can suggest, short of expulsion.
21: The Ethics Committee has been investigating the North Carolina Republican for months. Their investigation found he had persistent, unprofessional, and inappropriate conduct towards two young female staffers. It did not find evidence that he engaged in sexual activity with them. The investigation found he showered these staffers with lavish gifts, including jewelry, purses, shoes, guns, and vacations. The report says both women attempted to communicate their discomfort with their boss's behavior, and that ultimately a senior staffer spoke to Edwards on their behalf. The House is on a long recess, so the censure itself would not take place until at least September. Barbara Sprunt, NPR News, Washington.
17: Major U.S. stock indexes rallied today to the edge of their all-time highs after easing oil prices helped calm Wall Street's worries that inflation could get even worse. You're listening to NPR News from Washington. Maryland lawmakers have opened a special session to consider a first step towards drawing a new congressional map that could help Democrats pick up an additional congressional seat by 2028. The proposed constitutional amendment would give Democrats greater latitude to draw congressional maps favoring their party. Democrats currently represent seven of the state's eight U.S. House districts. EU countries plan to meet tomorrow over the crisis that unfolded in Ceuta, Spain, when tens of thousands of migrants rushed in from Morocco. The incident has exacerbated deep divisions on migration and travel privileges among EU governments, as Terry Schultz reports.
22: EU ambassadors will hold a video conference as the bloc grapples with deep differences of opinion on how to respond to the sudden surge of migrants rushing through the land and sea borders between Morocco and the Spanish exclave of Ceuta. 22 prime ministers asked for the meeting of ministers in a letter to EU leaders calling for a strengthening of resolve and measures to combat what they termed uncontrolled mass crossings and the instrumentalization of migration. Spanish Prime Minister Pedro Sanchez has written Brussels a letter of his own criticizing those who called for Spain to be suspended from the EU agreement on passport-free travel. Sanchez noted not one of the unauthorized migrants made it through Spain and almost all were quickly returned. For NPR News, I'm Terry Schultz in Brussels.
17: An AI experiment at the annual Wagner Festival in Germany drew boos from the audience. AI-assisted projections included former German Chancellor Helmut Kohl and the World Trade Center towers after the September 11th attacks. The festival website said that every performance will be unique. Two more performances are scheduled. This is NPR News.
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24: 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This is only a test.

0: Had this been an actual emergency, you would have received official instructions. This concludes this test of the emergency alert system.
1: This is Fresh Air. I'm Tanya Mosley.

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2: Democrats see holding an open seat in Michigan as essential to reclaiming the Senate. But first, Michigan voters must choose between two millennial Democrats vying to take on Republican former Congressman Mike Rogers this fall.
3: Who has the best chance of beating the Republican? That's going to be my biggest priority.
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8: I'm Shankar Vedantam, and from NPR, this is Hidden Brain. 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Through science...
9: Not a lot of people know that this is happening.
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8: And storytelling.
11: I just did something extremely wrong.
12: I thought, okay, that's it. I can't take this anymore. I'm going to quit.
8: We give you new ways to see yourself...
13: There's more than one of you in there.
8: ...and the world around you.
14: Empathy is the understanding that someone else's world is just as real as yours.
8: Plenty of Hollywood movies frame a character's story as a hero's journey. What if you did that with your own life?
15: The way that you see your life story or the way that you might naturally tell it seem to have this profound impact on the types of attitudes that people carry around with them in terms of their mental well-being.
8: Mapping your hero's journey. First, this news.
16: Live from NPR News in Washington, I'm Ryland Barton. President Trump says new talks with Tehran are the last chance for Iran to forge a deal and avoid an escalation of U.S. strikes on the country. Trump has made similar claims before. He says he expects negotiations that will reopen the Strait of Hormuz and address U.S. concerns about Iran's nuclear program. Two Republican senators who threatened to block Acting Attorney General Todd Blanche's bid to lead the Justice Department now say they will vote to advance his nomination. The announcement comes after Blanche issued an order yesterday formally rescinding the $1.8 billion anti-weaponization fund to compensate President Trump's allies. Trump says he didn't know anything about the deal.
17: I don't know what they agreed. I think Todd Blanche agreed to reconfirm things that he's already said, and what he said was okay.
16: The fund was created as part of a settlement with the IRS. Another part, providing tax immunity for Trump, his sons, and businesses, remains in place. Two people have died as part of the cyclosporiasis outbreak in Michigan, according to state health officials. As NPR's Maria Godoy reports, officials say both people had underlying medical conditions.
18: Cyclosporiasis isn't usually fatal, but it can be more severe in people who are very young, elderly, or have compromised immune systems, says Dr. Cynthia Sears with Johns Hopkins University. She says left untreated, the intestinal illness can linger, with symptoms seeming to clear only to recur.
19: Even in someone who's perfectly healthy, they can have intermittent diarrhea for weeks to months.
18: She says when treated with antibiotics, people usually recover fully within days. Dr. Anurag Malani is with Trinity Health Ann Arbor Hospital in Michigan, a state that's reported more than 11,000 cases.
20: One of the persons I saw over the weekend, you know, had diarrhea for weeks.
18: Malani says he's starting to see fewer patients with the illness since a peak 3 weeks ago. Maria Godoy, NPR News.
16: Iraq says more than 21 million people have visited the holy city of Karbala to commemorate the defining event in Shia history, the Battle of Karbala and the killing of Imam Hussein in the year 680. Many walked for days to reach the holy shrines. NPR's Jane Araf was there.
0: This is outside the Imam Abbas Shrine, and there are people in processions, a lot of young men chanting about the killing of Imam Hussein 1400 years ago, and more modern references, an Iraqi and an Iranian flag tied together. This commemoration has taken on even greater significance with the Iran war going on. Many Shia see the killing by the United States of Supreme Leader Ayatollah Ali Khamenei as yet another injustice in the history of Shia Islam. Jane Araf, NPR News, Karbala, Iraq.
16: The price of oil fell today after President Trump said he would hold off on ordering new strikes against Iran. It's NPR. Major League Soccer will have a new commissioner for the first time since 1999. NPR's Becky Sullivan reports league owners selected Larry Berg, co-owner of the Los Angeles Football Club.
21: Larry Berg will be just the third commissioner in MLS history. He made his money in private equity, and as co-owner of LAFC, he has been a major voice in changes adopted by the league in recent years. It's a critical time for MLS, which hopes for a boost in attendance and ratings after this summer's World Cup. Next year, the league will switch its season calendar to align with Europe's professional leagues, and ahead lay challenges like a new union contract that could alter roster rules and spending limits, and a new media rights deal when the current Apple TV agreement expires in 2029. The outgoing commissioner, Don Garber, has overseen MLS for 27 years, guiding the league as it grew from 10 teams to 30. Garber's contract runs through next summer, though he could step away sooner. Becky Sullivan, NPR News.
16: Wildlife researchers facing budget cuts are promising uncensored marmot content to subscribers. UCLA professor Dan Blumstein runs the Marmot Project at the Rocky Mountain Biological Laboratory in Colorado. He turned to a site usually associated with pornography to help fund research into how marmots respond to a changing environment.
22: So I come back to the lab and I say, I think we should start an OnlyFans website and post some of our content. Emily, one of my graduate students, is like, yes. And Katie, one of my graduate students, is like, And someone in the lab screamed out, only marms.
16: Blumstein says the federal government used to support the graduate students needed to keep the research going. And he says it's an opportunity to reach out to a new audience about marmots. 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
8: From NPR, this is Hidden Brain. I'm Shankar Vedantam. In the early days of Soviet cinema, a filmmaker conducted an experiment that would change our understanding of the human mind. Lev Kuleshov showed an audience a short film featuring a famous actor. The footage of the actor was always the same, a single, unmoving, and entirely neutral expression. But the filmmaker intercut the shot with three different images: a bowl of hot soup, a child in a coffin, and a woman reclining on a sofa. Even though the actor's face never changed, the audience was mesmerized by his performance. When paired with the soup, they saw a man gripped by hunger. When paired with the coffin, they saw a face transformed by grief. They didn't see a sequence of unrelated pictures. They saw an integrated story. The human brain is wired to make connections like this. We want to see the frames as part of a narrative, and so we invent the connective tissue. We turn frame one and an unrelated frame two into a cohesive story. This psychological tendency also shapes how we see our own lives. We are the editors of our own personal documentaries, constantly splicing together random, chaotic events into a narrative. Depending on our personalities and temperaments, our documentaries might be comedies or tragedies. They might be gripping tales or boring stories where nothing much happens. But all of this raises a question. If we are the ones sitting in the editing room, are we making the best use of the footage? Are we choosing to tell the right stories? This week on Hidden Brain, the tales we tell about our lives and why some stories turn out to be better for us than others. When we turn on the TV, or read a novel, or buy a ticket to a movie, we're in search of a good story. A narrative that will capture our imagination, transport us to a different world, offer a satisfying resolution. The best stories create this magic. How do they do this? At Boston College, Benjamin Rogers studies how narratives generate meaning and significance in our minds and the implications of the stories we tell about our own lives. Ben Rogers, welcome to Hidden Brain.
15: Hi, Shankar. It's great to be here.
8: Ben, I understand that starting when you were a teenager, you've been interested in stories. In the books that you've read about the craft, especially when it comes to the craft of filmmaking, you learned that there was one storytelling framework that audiences find especially compelling. Now, this framework shows up in ancient literature and modern tales. I'm wondering if we can start with a story like Harry Potter. How does the Harry Potter story follow this storytelling framework?
15: Sure, yeah. So it starts off with Harry. At the time that you meet him, he's an orphan boy. He's living with his uncle and aunt and cousin, but he's just, you know, kind of put down upon, doesn't have anything special about him. But then mysterious things keep happening, and then he ends up having a moment of shift. And that's when a series of wizards and wizard-adjacent people tell him that he's actually, unbeknownst to him, a wizard, and he needs to go off to Hogwarts, a school, to learn how to craft magic and to take up the mantle by his parents that he didn't know a lot about. And so over the course of the first story and over the series, he faces a series of challenges in terms of facing monsters and people who want to hurt him and hurt his friends. But he learns magic and he ends up transformed and really embracing the idea that he's there to help others and become someone who can stand up to fight for the little guy. And this is one of those stories that both within an individual novel or a movie, but across the entire series, he follows the main elements of what we call the hero's journey.
8: One of the things that you and others have pointed out is a hallmark of the hero's journey is not just about the plot and the events and the narrative and the things that the hero does, but an internal change that happens within the hero. Talk about this, that the internal change that happens within the person is as much the story of the hero's journey as much as the action of the plot, if you will.
15: Yeah, absolutely. And I think that's one of the secret powers of the hero's journey, or maybe one of the reasons it's such a popular framework, is this idea of it allows story writers to make manifest an internal change via some sort of external, obvious, sometimes fantastical version. So in the case of Harry Potter, we see this boy who does not feel like he has any powers, is not important or interesting in any way, and he comes to realize that actually there is something special about him. But that's not enough for the story. What needs to be more is he needs to learn what to do with that power, how he can make friends, how he can bring along people. And so the magic and his strength that he grows in that area ends up paralleling his internal transformation as he grows up into a young man and figures out how to be truly a hero, both in terms of how he treats other people, but the story represents that in terms of the challenges he faces and the literal transformation he has in terms of his power.
8: In the 1940s, Ben, the mythologist Joseph Campbell looked at a variety of myths across different cultures. Tell me what he did and what he found.
15: Yes, so Joseph Campbell was a professor of literature at Sarah Lawrence College, and he worked in comparative mythology and religion. So he's looking at some of the most enduring ancient stories across the globe. So not just in terms of the West, but looking at all these stories across various areas and various cultures. And what he found was when he was looking at all of these myths and looking at these enduring stories, that there seemed to be the same basic plot line. And he ended up calling this the monomyth, but that's what we call the hero's journey. And what he attributes this to is this idea of, you know, birth and death and separating from yourself in the past. And these stories are able to represent this really profound human condition in a way that replicates and shows up. So while the individual aspects of the story might vary, Campbell was able to say, look at these various stories from all of these countries across the world. They actually follow the same plot line in a really interesting way, which he wrote in his book, The Hero with a Thousand Faces, which is one of the most popular narrative psychology or narrative, maybe even philosophy books that exists today.
8: And so if you look at a story like Homer's Odyssey or the Ramayana from India or the King Arthur story or even the Bible, Joseph Campbell would argue that in some ways, you know, perhaps some of these are religious texts and some of these are just stories, but they all follow the same basic arc, if you will.
15: Absolutely. And if you ever read Hero with a Thousand Faces, I think what's really powerful about that book is it's told through examples from myths that you've heard of and from myths that at least I had not heard of or had not learned while I was in school. And I think that speaks to the power of this idea that all of these stories, even stories you may not have ever imagined or may not ever heard of otherwise, actually are all speaking the same language or using the same underlying plot.
8: I understand that Joseph Campbell's work has influenced generations of Hollywood screenwriters and directors, and that includes George Lucas, who made Star Wars?
15: Yes, absolutely. George Lucas really attributes a lot of the success of Star Wars to Joseph Campbell, and I believe they became friends, or at least George Lucas saw Campbell as a mentor as he went along. And actually, there was a speech that I really loved that George Lucas gave, I think in 85, in which he mentioned that he had been working on many, many drafts of Star Wars, and he just couldn't quite get it to work. There was something that wasn't clicking, and maybe in his struggles and trying to figure out how to improve the story, he actually came across the Hero with a Thousand Faces, and suddenly it all clicked, and suddenly the story made sense. He knew how he needed to structure the plot and the overall arc of those first three films. And he even went so far as to call Joseph Campbell his Yoda, the mentor that he looked to in terms of how to tell a good story.
8: When we come back, we'll use the example of Star Wars to unpack the discrete elements of the hero's journey. We'll also look at how this framework can shape the stories we tell about our own lives. 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I'm Shankar Vedantam. 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
8: This is Hidden Brain. I'm Shankar Vedantam. From time immemorial, people have told stories in which a brave but uncertain figure sets out on a quest, heading into the unknown in search of treasures both external and internal. At Boston College's Carroll School of Management, Ben Rogers studies the way people make meaning from their lives. He draws some of the inspiration for this work from great books and movies that show us how characters make meaning from their journeys. Ben, according to Joseph Campbell's framework, the hero's journey has 17 elements. When you and your collaborators studied the phenomenon, you condensed those elements into 7 elements. The first is what you call the emergence of a protagonist. Let's use the Star Wars movies as an example. How does Luke Skywalker emerge as a protagonist of the story?
15: So, yes, we begin with the idea of just someone having a clear and defined character and an identity. And specifically in a hero's journey, that often starts with the protagonist being relatively unknown, or at least not remarkable in any way that they might be aware of. And Luke Skywalker, to me, is one of the prototypical examples of the protagonist. And when we meet him in Star Wars, he's a farmer on a moisture farm on Tatooine, a very set-aside planet. He does not have anything that seems remarkable or magic about him. And in fact, when we first see him, he's really just dealing with the struggles and the chores that he has to face. And it does not seem like he's destined for greatness in any meaningful way.
8: I want to play you a clip from that first Star Wars film called A New Hope. In this scene, the wise elder Obi-Wan Kenobi and the young farm boy Luke Skywalker have just viewed a holographic message from a desperate Princess Leia pleading with them for help.
9: You must learn the ways of the Force if you're to come with me to Alderaan.
10: Alderaan? I'm not going to Alderaan. I'm going to get home. It's late. I'm in port as it is.
9: I need your help, Luke. She needs your help. I'm getting too old for this sort of thing.
10: I can't get involved. I've got work to do. It's not that I like the Empire. I hate it, but there's nothing I can do about it right now.
8: Talk about the idea that in many of these accounts of the hero's journey, the hero is initially reluctant to get involved, Ben.
15: Yes. So in Joseph Campbell's version, this is called refusal of the call. And while it's not explicitly in our version of the condensed hero's journey, it's still a very significant part of this initial moment of shift or change that the protagonist faces. And I think it's important because people are often dealing with how do we handle huge changes in our lives? And we know from psychological research that's very difficult for people to do. And so I think that being such a key part of the hero's journey is really important because it feels authentic to the audience members. If they were imagining how they might experience someone going, actually, you think you're a farmer, but you're destined for greatness, you might initially go, whoa, I don't know if that's quite true. And so I think that being part of the hero's journey is supposed to mimic the human experience of how do we actually deal with these massive changes when they're thrust upon us.
8: I'm going to play you another clip from A New Hope. In this scene, Luke Skywalker returns home to his aunt and uncle's farm, only to find the homestead destroyed and his relatives killed by Imperial forces. Obi-Wan Kenobi consults him.
9: There's nothing you could have done, Luke, had you been there. You'd have been killed, too. And the droids would now be in the hands of the Empire.
10: I want to come with you to Alderaan. There's nothing for me here now. I want to learn the ways of the Force and become a Jedi like my father.
8: So this marks a moment where the reluctant hero is reluctant no longer, Ben. What's going on here in terms of the hero's journey?
15: What's going on here is Luke, in this case, is finally being pushed beyond his refusal of the call. At a certain point, while he might be reluctant to embrace what has been thrust upon him in terms of potentially becoming a Jedi, now that his aunt and uncle have been killed and he has to figure out what to do next, his past life is no longer tenable. There's no way he can go back to what he wanted to. So he no longer is really able to refuse that call. And in a sense, this makes his quest very simple in terms of what he should do. He wants to avenge the murder of his aunt and uncle and become powerful and be able to do that. He's using this finally kick out the door in order of, I can't go back, but now I need to really embrace and grow and learn and eventually transform.
8: And I think you see this again and again in different versions of the hero's story. The protagonist reaches effectively a point of no return. There's no going back to the earlier life. That door has been closed. The only way to move now is forward.
15: Yes. While all of us would like to think that when presented with a great opportunity that we wouldn't sort of shirk our duties and try to live on our current lives, often what happens in the real world and what's mirrored in our narratives is that we do need that push out the door. We need to be able to not go back and have the courage, or at least the lack of fear, to start facing the challenges. I think that's one of the things that's represented in the hero's journey that, like the refusal of the call, is really very authentic to the human experience.
8: We talked earlier about how Star Wars was explicitly modeled on the hero's journey, as described by the mythologist Joseph Campbell. Another classic hero's journey is found in The Lord of the Rings, the series of novels by J.R.R. Tolkien. In this tale, the protagonist, Frodo Baggins, undergoes a shift and sets out on a quest, but he doesn't go alone. He finds allies. Set up the premise of the story for us, Ben, and explain why finding allies is an important part of the hero's journey.
15: Sure. So in the telling of Lord of the Rings, and I'll make sure I try to represent it as accurately as I can. So Frodo is living at the Shire. He's living a pretty idyllic life, not really facing any monumental challenges or that many interesting stories. He is thrust upon him this challenge by Gandalf, who's a wizard, and he's told that he needs to help on this big quest to help destroy the One Ring to rule them all.
11: Evil is stirring in Mordor. The ring has awoken. It's heard its master's call.
12: But he was destroyed. Sauron was destroyed.
11: No, Frodo. The spirit of Sauron endured.
15: And Frodo obviously doesn't want to do that. He has enjoyed his life and is continuing to enjoy it, but he is pushed out by Gandalf. And along the way, he ends up making a series of other allies. Samwise Gamgee, Merry and Pip. Then he meets others like Aragorn, Legolas, Gimli, and lots of other people. And so this is representing this idea of allies, is while we might think of the hero as like a solitary hero on a journey, what actually is an intimate part of the hero's journey is this idea that no hero walks alone. They often only reach the distances that they're trying to reach when they're helped along by other people. And in particular, that help can sometimes be kind support, but can also be sort of being pushed out the door towards greatness.
8: Now, along the way, Frodo encounters innumerable challenges. And of course, this is an essential component of the hero's journey.
15: Absolutely. Facing challenges is both representative of the human life, but it's also what makes a really interesting story. I have a young four-year-old daughter, and we read lots of stories at night. And while the stories are fun and clever, they often don't have a lot of challenges or stakes about them. And so they're not stories that I'm always jumping to repeat. But hero's journeys, on the other hand, are these stories filled with monsters and nemeses and all of these different things that people are trying to overcome. And it gives it a sense of excitement, but also a sense of things could go wrong. We're riding a knife's edge here. And I think that's what makes a really powerful story.

0: talk about the idea that as the protagonist faces these challenges, the protagonist undergoes personal transformations. And in some ways, that is key to the hero's journey.
1: So it'd be one thing to face challenges and just immediately win them. And that might be a satisfying story on some level, but that wouldn't be a story that people might come back to. What we really like to see in our protagonists is this idea that we face challenges, we face things that we don't know if we can overcome. And we realize that as a result of facing those challenges, we become transformed. Now, in a lot of stories, that's a literal transformation. So you might gain magical powers, gain superpowers in various superhero films. But that often parallels or goes along with a personal transformation of realizing maybe you're stronger than you thought you were, or realizing some sort of depth of character that might not have ever been apparent had you not had to face these challenges and figure out, can you face them down on your own?
0: And this is true for Frodo in The Lord of the Rings. He starts out being, you know, small and inexperienced and sheltered, and he eventually discovers, in some ways, the hero within.
1: It's one of the things I love most about Lord of the Rings is the idea that Frodo, as a hobbit, you know, is both sort of unknown and unremarkable in terms of his character at the start, but he's also pretty unremarkable in terms of his stature. The hobbits are literally small. And what's great about The Lord of the Rings and the journey that he goes on is Frodo and some of the other hobbits as well end up being some of the most heroic characters. They're the ones who stand up to take the ring to try to destroy it at the end when other people are too nervous. So both in terms of their stature, but also in terms of their character, more importantly, they go through this transformation and end up being the ones that people really remember and identify with.
0: So in the stories that we've talked about so far, you can see the similarities. You know, Harry Potter starts out as this orphan kid who basically has been ignored and discarded by society. Luke Skywalker starts off as this farm boy. Frodo Baggins is this unremarkable hobbit. And you can start to see now why these stories appeal to so many people, because people feel, you know, I am unremarkable, I am ordinary. And what these stories are telling you is you are not.
1: Absolutely. I think there is a strong degree of identification. And the most powerful stories are the ones that, while it might be circumstances that we never actually find ourselves in, it's really enjoyable to imagine, what would I do in that case? And the hero's journey kind of takes you from this unremarkable baseline protagonist, farmer, orphan, etc., to something more powerful. And if you follow along in that journey as the reader, you're also going on that journey yourself, where while you might not be the one who's literally gaining magical powers or superpowers, but you're in the perspective of the reader, and that feels like you're developing some deep personal insight by following the steps of this journey.
0: The seventh and final element of a hero's journey that you've identified involves leaving a legacy. What is this idea, Ben?
1: Yes, the legacy is this idea of making some sort of positive impact. And in a lot of hero's journeys, people might think that it ends where they become transformed, they gain some magical superpowers, and they defeat their enemy. But most of those stories don't end right there. They actually go on a little bit longer to show how the hero goes back to their home community to share either literal or metaphorical treasures with those around them. They often repair relationships that they had. They help people with, whether that's the new depth of character or their new powers, they're able to give back in a really profound way to show that, yes, you've transformed personally, but that also can transform the communities around us.
0: Does that happen with Frodo and the Lord of the Rings?
1: Yes. So in the books, Frodo ends up going back and helping to restore the Shire. So as a result of the events that transpire in the story, the Shire is destroyed, or at least put in terms of really bad circumstances. And so Frodo actually returns back to his homeland at the end to help restore his homeland and sort of rescue his fellow hobbits.
0: Just as screenwriters and directors make choices about how to tell a fictional story, all of us make choices about how we tell the stories of our lives. When we come back, applying the framework of the hero's journey to our own stories. 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I'm Shankar Vedantam. 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
6: This is Hidden Brain. I'm Shankar Vedantam. 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Again, that's feedback@hiddenbrain.org. Social scientist Ben Rogers explores how people make meaning from their lives. He has studied how retelling the story of our lives using the framework of a hero's journey can change our psychological well-being. Ben, you and your collaborators have developed a scale that measures how much an individual's life story resembles the framework of a hero's journey. You've evaluated the life stories of a large group of people using this instrument. Do some people report having a hero's journey that runs through their lives?
7: We surveyed a number of people and we collected a lot of life stories. And like all psychological constructs, there's a heavy degree of variability where some people are very high on the hero's journey. They see the elements of the hero's journey in their own lives, or they tell their story often featuring a lot of these elements. But also some people don't. Some people say in our stories, I don't see my story in that way. I have lived an unremarkable life. Or they write on a questionnaire that we have that they don't feel like those elements of the hero's journey are heavily present in their lives.
6: I'm wondering, the people who report their lives as a hero's journey, did you notice anything about their mental well-being, their satisfaction about their lives?
7: Yes, we asked a series of different questions, but the main one that we were focused on and what we saw repeated time and time again in our studies was that the people who either saw their life as a hero's journey or told their story naturally as a hero's journey, those were the people who also reported feeling like their lives were highly meaningful, that they had a lot of meaning in their life in terms of their life felt significant, it felt purposeful, felt very coherent. And this was exciting to us to find that the way that you see your life story or the way that you might naturally tell it seemed to have this profound impact on the types of attitudes that people carry around with them in terms of their mental well-being.
6: And what about the people who did not tell their life stories in the form of a hero's journey? What did their personal narratives look like, Ben?
7: Yes, their life stories took a number of different forms. So I'd say one of the most common versions in terms of the studies that we collected is people would just write stories of this happened to me and then this happened to me, sort of like a series of biographical steps of I grew up here, I went to college here, or I didn't go to college, and this is what happened. So sort of just a checking the mark on literally the events that had happened without any connective tissues. Now, the other examples that we would see is sometimes people would tell these stories of what some psychological researchers called contamination narratives, but we also saw versions where people are saying, I had all this promise in my early days and I either didn't fulfill it or situations outside of my own control happened and I ended up either plateauing or ended up in a state that I'm not particularly proud of right now. And so instead of being able to face challenges and transform, people might have faced those same challenges and felt like they were not able to succeed in the way that they wanted.
6: What were the psychological effects of constructing these narratives that featured, you know, stagnant or downward trajectories?
7: Yes, we looked at a number of different outcomes. And I think the ones that are most useful to call out was we looked at how resilient people felt that their lives were. So if they were facing personal problems, people who often told these contamination narratives or these narratives where they felt stuck did not feel well equipped in order to face down those challenges. So they would report that they either tried to ignore personal problems or that they didn't know how to face them. They felt really powerless. And we also looked at depressive symptoms, so not a clinical diagnosis, but the idea that people are saying, my mood right now, I feel very downtrodden. I feel like I don't have a lot going for me. And the people who told those life stories in that way often reported feeling more in terms of that negative well-being.
6: Now, of course, it could be that the stories that people are telling about their lives are simply accurately

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1: Are we just showing that people who live really heroic or really positive lives feel very positive about their life? That would be interesting on some level, but would not be speaking to sort of the powerful versions of the life story in and of itself. And so what we would say is, based on the stories that we collected, is often people who rated their lives as high on a hero's journey, they were living lives that might not be on, from the outside, a story that you might go, they're obviously going to feel like they have a highly meaningful life. Some of the stories that people would report to me were facing some extremely difficult circumstances. People who had been in and out of prison, who had dealt with substance abuse, who had dealt with relationship issues, things where people would say, I've had a really tough life. And maybe I'm not rich and famous or a huge hero, but I've been a hero within the context of my life. Hmm. Maybe I've shown a lot of resilience. Maybe I've helped people who have faced similar circumstances. And so that to me speaks to some of this, of the stories that were really high in terms of hero's journeys were not always stories that were just massively amazing from the outside. Sometimes they were really heartbreaking, but in a way that people seem to find deeper meaning out of them.
2: So you and your colleagues have given a lot of thought to why the hero's journey might be such a powerful formula, both on the screen as well as in real life. One idea is that the brain simply is hardwired for story, and the hero's journey makes for a better story.
1: Yes, so there's work out of evolutionary psychology that speaks to this idea that, as you said, our brains are just wired for stories. And the idea being that when, you know, back in cave person days, there was a lot of uncertainty about the world. You might eat something and fall ill. You might face some sort of animal and not know what to do. And so the idea being that humans learned how to tell these succinct, meaningful stories or packages of information in a way that people would be able to remember that. And multiply that over thousands and millions of experiences and across thousands of years, is our brains still seem pretty oriented to respond to stories in a powerful way. And you see this across a lot of different research. We see that, you know, in the courtroom, if lawyers tell their, you know, closing argument in terms of a narrative versus just facts, that's way more successful. You can look at the marketing world. Any commercial that you might see is often a miniature version of a story versus them just highlighting the pros and cons of their product. We just are really oriented towards stories, and both marketers and anyone who's trying to communicate information will often lean on stories because it helps people remember it and it helps us know what framework and how do we take that information and act upon it.
2: We've talked about the idea of contamination stories in our conversation. Researchers have also looked at what's called a redemptive arc. Now, we've talked about the idea of redemptive stories in the show previously as well, Ben. But what is a redemptive arc, and how is it different from a contamination story?
1: Yes, so a redemptive arc or redemptive narrative, a lot of this work is done by Dan McAdams, who is actually as part of the Hero's Journey paper along with my fellow collaborators. A redemptive arc is quite simply a story that starts negative or starts maybe neutral and ends up positive in some way. It has a positive arc in terms of the end of the story. A contamination narrative, in contrast, is one that might start positive and end up negative in some profound way. And research has looked at people who tell their stories in as either a redemptive arc or a contamination arc will feel profound results in terms of their well-being, the extent that they want to help others in their lives. So the way that we tell these stories is really important. And the hero's journey is an example of a redemptive arc, though it contains with it some additional elements.
2: Now, the hero's journey also pulls together different elements that increase people's sense of meaning. You know, as we discussed, the hero's journey features a protagonist who has agency, a protagonist who experiences psychological growth, a protagonist who seeks out friendship with allies. Each of these things has been shown to have psychological benefits on its own.
1: Yes, we see the hero's journey as this really succinct, compelling package of a lot of work that has been done in psychology.

0: and social psychology and even organizational behavior over the years. So running through the elements relatively briefly, with protagonists, we know that, you know, feeling in charge of your own destiny, feeling like you have a clear sense of yourself, there's a lot of work that shows that that relates to meaning in life. We know in terms of shifts of experiences that people who are high on the personality trait of openness to experience, they often rate their lives as more meaningful. In terms of quests, having a sense of purpose or goals is strongly linked to meaning in life. Having allies, so social support, is probably the most robust predictor of meaning in life amongst all of the other things. And then in terms of facing challenges and transformation, there's a lot of work that shows that people really do find profound meaning out of facing, growing, and dealing with challenges in their lives. And then in terms of legacy, there's a lot of work that shows that being pro-social, helping, donating to others, is strongly related to a sense of meaning in life. Hmm. So what the hero's journey narrative does, maybe consciously, maybe just by coincidence, who knows, is this idea that we have all of this like menu items of things that can make life feel more meaningful. And how do we put this into a succinct narrative that people want to listen to?
1: I understand that you and your colleagues have wondered if it's possible to help people shape their life stories into a form that resembles a hero's journey. You've administered this restorifying intervention to a group of some 1,700 volunteers. Have you found the intervention works? Can you increase the meaning that people are perceiving in their lives?
0: This was one of the things that we were sort of worried about in terms of this work, is this idea that we're showing that this narrative matters. And we had looked at it a number of different ways, from looking at how people see their life, tell their life, controlling for various psychological factors. But there was still something about, we want this to be useful for people. We don't want just the people who naturally tell their stories of life as a hero's journey to be the only ones to experience these meaning benefits. And so we sought to develop an intervention to see, can we help people, guide them in terms of retelling their story as a hero's journey? And as a result of doing this intervention, what we found were many of the same benefits that we had seen just out of people who naturally told their story that way. We, as a result of taking our intervention, people reported their life meaning to be higher. They reported that they felt like they were flourishing in their life. They reported fewer depressive symptoms. And importantly, they also felt more resilient. They felt more ready to face down life's challenges that might continue to face them in the future.
1: You also discovered something very interesting and surprising, which is this restorifying intervention increased the tendency among volunteers to perceive more meaning even in something as a random string of letters on a computer screen. Talk about this finding and what it means.
0: This was a study that we had the idea about, and we wanted to see, you know, if what we're talking about in terms of seeing your life as a hero's journey helps kind of raise your expectations and raise your connection in terms of making meaning, then that might have other behavioral benefits that are not just related to, yes, my life feels more meaningful. And so we ran a study in which we had participants look at these random strings of letters. And the task was, to what extent do you find patterns in these strings of letters? And so we had one group of participants take the hero's journey intervention, and we had one group just do a random reflection on basic aspects of their lives. And what we found was, for the participants who had done the restoring intervention, they seemed more primed to just see more meaning overall. And so while these just looked like strange strings of letters, they actually reported that they felt like there was a higher amount of patterns, that there was some underlying aspect to these strings of letters beyond just complete randomness. And this sort of pointed us to this fact of being in this mindset of, yes, my life is more meaningful, so there must just be more meaning around me. It's actually putting us into a mindset to find more meaning everywhere that we can find it.

0: So this tendency to find more meaning in random stimuli is related to our ability to see more positive meaning in our personal problems, Ben?
1: I think it really goes back to this idea of connection. And to what extent are we making connections between aspects of our lives? So just as the participants in that study seem to find these hidden connections within these strings of letters, when we ask people, are you able to solve personal problems? The idea of, can I make connections between the resources that I have, the allies that I have, past experiences that I had? If you're able to make those connections in a more easily accessible way, you're going to feel more equipped to face down difficult personal problems. And that was a study that we ran where we had people do the Hero's Journey intervention and asked them, how might you actually solve this problem in the course of the next month? And then we rated it in terms of how adaptive were the solutions that we're coming up with. So people who may not have taken the Hero's Journey intervention, they were sometimes more likely to say, you know, this is a difficult problem. I just don't think I know how to solve it. But the people who had done the Hero's Journey intervention, who were sort of primed to find more meaning, find more purpose, they were more likely to try to make those connections, solve their problems, and figure out, you know, how do I actually tackle this in a meaningful way?
0: A reminder that if you have a question or comment about this episode, or a story that reveals the hero's journey in your own life that you would be willing to share with the Hidden Brain audience, please find a very quiet room and record a voice memo on your phone. 2 or 3 minutes is plenty. Email the file to us at feedback@hiddenbrain.org. Use the subject line, Hero's Journey. Again, that's feedback@hiddenbrain.org. Ben, I'm wondering whether you've tried to discover the hero's journey in your own life?
1: I have, yes. It's one of those things that researchers often call what we do me search, where you realize that what you're studying actually relates to some profound experience that you've had in your life. And so, yes, I have absolutely applied this framework to my own life in a way that's really had profound benefits for me.
0: Tell me a little bit about that. I understand that as a young person, you were a happy-go-lucky child and a teenager who hadn't really experienced much adversity. If you were to tell your own life story as a hero's journey, how would you tell it?
1: So, as you mentioned, I had had a really great childhood. I was headed off as an 18-year-old to the University of Texas at Austin. I was going to study finance and liberal arts, and I had a great group of friends. Everything seemed great, although unremarkable. I did not feel like I was destined for any broader sense of meaning. In fact, I figured I'd join the corporate world and, maybe become a consultant or do other types of things. But shortly before I headed off to college, I had what I look at now as a really profound moment of shift. Right before I headed off to orientation, my mom got really sick and had what we thought was appendicitis. Over time, over the next month or two, we quickly realized that she had stage 4 pancreatic cancer. And within just my first freshman year at college, she passed away from the disease. And as someone who had never really experienced death before and had had by all other measures a pretty fortunate life, this was obviously something I was ill-equipped to deal with and was something that I needed to figure out. And that, while I didn't know it at the time, was really my quest in college. My studies were going fine and I was making friends, but looking back on it, I was really lost. I really needed to figure out how to deal with this profound change in my life. And like many of the hero's journeys that we had talked about, I wanted to refuse the call. I didn't want to change as a result of this experience because I really didn't want this experience to have happened. And so I wanted to put it away into a box and not have to return to it. But what I realized over time was I needed to deal with it. I needed to find some sort of broader sense of meaning. And that really became something that I came back to time and time again in college. And with the friends that I made in college, and I actually met my wife while I was an undergrad at UT Austin, they helped me sort of realize that this was a very important thing in my life, and this was a challenge that I really needed to face. And the way I ended up transforming as a result of it is I ended up, after a a short career in terms of consulting, realized that I actually felt a grander calling. I wanted to go back and do academic research to understand a little bit more about how people deal with things such as this. And I very quickly gravitated towards meaning research and narrative research as a way to find meaning. And that brought me to work on the hero's journey very profoundly. I felt like I was called to study it. And specifically with the intervention piece is not just saying, you know, it's nice to have meaning and some people have more or less, but actually using my research to help people find more meaning in their lives or maybe they're at work. And that also shows up in my teaching as well. I teach in a business school. I teach organizational behavior, so topics like leadership and teamwork and really important things. But I also love to infuse in my classwork this idea of meaning in life is really important. Finding meaning in your work is something that is not just a nice to have, but is really important. And I like being there for students at a really formative time in their lives where they're facing a lot of pressures to get that investment banking job or to get that consulting gig. And I like being there to say, yes, those are important. Yes, those are great goals. But also, you should think about broader sense of impact in terms of your lives. So both in terms of my research and my teaching, I sort of transformed into someone who might have been able to help me along when I was in those same shoes a few years ago.
0: In your very first semester of teaching, Ben, you found a way to have your own hero's journey leave a legacy in the lives of your students. Tell me what happened.
1: Yes, so this is one of those moments where looking back on it, it felt like fate, or it felt like, you know, the natural end of the hero's journey that I now realize. And so what happened was I actually had not one, but two students in my first semester one of their parents passed away. So one, their parent had just passed away right before the semester, and one of their parents had passed away during the semester. And as you can imagine, based on my past experiences, I felt a profound sense of duty to try to help these students however I could. And while I wasn't able to, you know, fix what had happened to them as I had been through that same experience, I was able to pull on both my research and my own life experiences to try to point them towards the ideas of meaning, the ideas of well-being, the ideas of how do they march forward that I think I would have really appreciated at the time. And in fact, in my last class day, I decided to have my students do the hero's journey intervention. And it was a pretty emotional experience for me. I actually found myself tearing up as I was teaching these students. And, you know, looking at these two students in particular and telling them my own personal hero's journey that we've kind of discussed today, and, you know, seeing the wave of recognitions over them was really a profound way of giving back that I didn't anticipate being able to make so early. And, you know, maybe a lot of this legacy is in my own mind, which is, you know, still very memorable to myself. But it's something that I'm really proud of, that I was there and that I was able to use all of the transformation, all of the challenges I had faced in my personal and my professional life to try to make a difference in these students beyond just teaching them concepts in the classroom.
0: And this is very much like what we talked about. Frodo Baggins returns to the Shire and is now able to use the personal transformation that he has experienced to help the people around him.
1: This was my small way of returning back to the Shire and trying to give back and help, you know, kick people out the door in a very positive way of you're dealing with this very difficult experience, but, you know, life will go on. And here's some tools and some insights from my challenge and transformation that maybe would be helpful for them.
0: Ben Rogers is a social scientist at Boston College's Carroll School of Management. Ben, thank you so much for joining me today on Hidden Brain.
1: Thank you so much, Shankar.

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1: And this is member-supported Vermont Public. I'm Mitch Wertlieb in for Jen Jarecki today. Good morning. It's 6:42, and coming up next, we'll have the sports report for you. The Boston Red Sox, hot on the heels of the team's best month of July ever. I mean, ever in the history of the franchise. They went all in at the Major League Baseball trade deadline. We will analyze the moves made coming up next on sports. 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
1: And now let's take a look at news from the world of sports. And a Major League Baseball team that looked for sure like it would be having a fire sale at yesterday's trade deadline back in the month of June instead went into full-on buyer mode. And that's thanks to an historic 15-game winning streak that started a little bit over a month ago and a win-loss record in July that was the best ever recorded in the 125-year history of the franchise. The franchise I'm talking about, the Boston Red Sox. Let's discuss what they did and whether the moves made by GM Craig Breslow will not only maintain the team's current momentum, but propel them into the postseason and perhaps even get them into the World Series. First, there's the acquisition of three-time All-Star catcher Adley Rutschman of the Baltimore Orioles, who burst onto the scene with the team 5 years ago and was seen as the future of the Baltimore franchise before getting swapped to Boston for a raft of prospects, including two highly rated pitchers and current catcher Carlos Narvaez, who has struggled mightily at the plate this season for Boston. That lack of plate production at the catcher position prompted the move to snag Rutschman, who's currently on injured reserve with wrist inflammation. And Rutschman also has struggled with ankle and concussion problems this season, so a bit of a red flag there. But when healthy, he provides a massive upgrade at the plate, and behind it, he's an excellent defensive catcher. From what Narvaez and Connor Wong have given the team to this point, Rutschman is batting just over .250 this year with 8 home runs and 19 doubles in 67 games. He's also under team control for at least one more year, so he is not just a rental for the rest of this season. Now, to be sure, the Orioles are getting excellent and highly rated pitching arms in return, but A, you have to give up something to get something. B, top minor leaguers are not locks to be stars, they just have the potential to be. And C, this move also prevents the New York Yankees from swooping in to nab Rutschman, because catcher was also a position of need in the Bronx. So this move not only strengthens Boston, it also keeps the Yankees from improving their prospects behind the dish. Solid B-plus grade for this move that turns into an A-minus if Rutschman gets back to full health sooner rather than later and continues to produce at the plate. By the way, you can find out much more about Rutschman and the dynamics of this trade by checking out this week's version of the Sports Report. I spoke about it with Boston Globe sports reporter Tim Healy. You can find that conversation by tuning into the Sports Report on YouTube or on our webpage at vermontpublic.org. But Breslow was not done wheeling and dealing yesterday. If sending highly touted prospects out the door makes some fans nervous, those fans will be even more anxious over trading a player that many thought would be the team's shortstop of the future. That would be Marcelo Meyer. He was part of the class of rookies that emerged a couple of seasons ago, along with Roman Anthony and Christian Campbell. They were hyped as future franchise cornerstones. But like I just said, prospects are bets, and wagers don't always produce wins. Meyer may well go on to become a huge star for the San Francisco Giants, where he was dealt for left-handed reliever Eric Miller yesterday, but Meyer's time in a Boston uniform has been underwhelming to this point. He's currently injured. He struggled with ailments over the last two seasons that have limited him to fewer than 120 games played total. His defense has been adequate, but not eye-popping, and his batting average has floated around .230. And while the Red Sox bullpen has been a source of strength this season, it never hurts to pile up on pitching. And in Miller, the Red Sox are getting a southpaw with a very nice 2.76 earned run average, along with 4 saves this year and 45 strikeouts. He can be used in late-inning situations as a bridge to get to the Garrett Whitlock, Aroldis Chapman 1-2 eighth and ninth inning combo. And the only big concern seems to be that Miller often has control issues that lead to too many walks. That's never a good thing for a reliever. But if Miller can cut down on some of those free passes, he could make one of baseball's best bullpens even better, giving this trade a solid B, mostly based on the go-for-it, roll-the-dice nature of it. Meyer is just 23, and it's a risk sending a player that young away when he showed so much promise in the minors, but Miller has already proven this season he can be an effective arm right now. And given the historic turnaround the Red Sox have pulled off to this point, it'd be foolish not to go all in trying to make it pay off in postseason glory. The Red Sox were off yesterday, but their rivals in the AL East did play, and the New York Yankees fell 13-7 to the St. Louis Cardinals, which means the Red Sox are just 2 games behind the Yankees for second place in the division. They're just 5.5 back with the first place Tampa Bay Rays, and the Red Sox own the second wild card berth of 3 available in the East. Red Sox host the first in the Central Chicago White Sox tonight at Fenway, with Boston just coming off a three-game sweep of the defending World Series champion L.A. Dodgers in L.A., no less. Fenway Park should be rocking with electricity and anticipation tonight, and hopefully for the rest of

0: this amazing season as well. And that's a look at sports.
1: From the Fairbanks Museum in St. Johnsbury, this is the Eye on the Sky Farm and Garden Forecast. This morning features a sunrise at 5:41, setting at 8:11, length of the day 14 hours and 30 minutes. We do have some areas of dense valley fog early, but that'll burn off to sunshine mixed with just a few clouds, much less humid, highs in the upper 70s and low 80s with a gentle westerly breeze. Rainfall yesterday was generous across much of New Hampshire. Through Vermont, many locations between a half an inch and an inch, much the same in eastern New York, but places that actually missed out normally are wetter locations of the Adirondacks and northern Green Mountains. Today's dry weather should last into Thursday morning. Now, during Thursday, a cold front approaches. Out ahead of it, there'll be some scattered localized showers and thunderstorms, especially in the afternoon and evening hours. That'll begin a routine of some late-day showers and thunderstorms from Friday into the weekend. I'm meteorologist Mark Breen with an Eye on the Sky.
0: This is Vermont Public at 6:51. The Marketplace Morning Report is ahead next. Our current temperature map shows 64 degrees in St. Albans, 58 in Newport, 57 in Ludlow, and 56 in Bennington. And for our friends in Montreal, 16 degrees Celsius right now. This is Vermont Public.

Good morning. It's 7:42 on this Tuesday. I'm Mitch Wertlieb in for Jen Jarecki. Thank you for tuning in to Vermont Public. And today on Vermont Edition, the Champlain Valley will soon be a federally recognized wine region. 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

0: From the Fairbanks Museum in St. Johnsbury, this is the Eye on the Sky Farm and Garden Forecast. This morning features a sunrise at 5:41, setting at 8:11, length of the day 14 hours and 30 minutes. We do have some areas of dense valley fog early, but that'll burn off to sunshine mixed with just a few clouds, much less humid, highs in the upper 70s and low 80s with a gentle westerly breeze. Rainfall yesterday was generous across much of New Hampshire. Through Vermont, many locations between a half an inch and an inch, much the same in eastern New York, but places that actually missed out normally are wetter locations of the Adirondacks and northern Green Mountains. Today's dry weather should last into Thursday morning. Now, during Thursday, a cold front approaches. Out ahead of it, there'll be some scattered localized showers and thunderstorms, especially in the afternoon and evening hours. That'll begin a routine of some late-day showers and thunderstorms from Friday into the weekend. I'm meteorologist Mark Breen with an Eye on the Sky.
1: Good morning, I'm Steve Inskeep. A South Pacific island nation changed its name. This program is previously called the country Nauru, N-A-U-R-U. The 11,000 residents have altered Nauru to be now Aero, N-A-O-E-R-O. They're going back to the pronunciation in their native language and losing a pronunciation used by outsiders. People who live in a place get to decide how to say the place, which is why people live in Versailles, Kentucky. It's Morning Edition.
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0: competing in next Tuesday's primary for a chance to take on incumbent Lieutenant Governor John Rogers in the fall. They don't disagree much on policy, so Ryan McLaren, Molly Gray, and Esther Charleston are leaning on resumes in their pitch to voters. Vermont Public's Lola Dufour recently spoke with host Mary Engish about the race.
1: Lola, we are seeing a very clear centrist versus progressive binary choice in a lot of high-profile Democratic primaries this year in Vermont, but also nationwide. But that's not really what's happening in this lieutenant governor's race, right?
2: No, this is not a race with very clear ideological contrasts. Generally, these three candidates agree on all the big picture stuff. They think Vermont should pursue universal primary care. They also support raising taxes on people with second homes, and they think we should have a paid family and medical leave program. Housing is a big emphasis for all of them, although McLaren and Gray in particular have advanced their own very specific kind of pet policy ideas in this space. McLaren, for example, is pitching a yes in my backyard or YIMBY tax credit. I won't get too weedy, but basically the idea is to use state dollars to encourage municipalities to permit more homes. Gray's ideas include a state housing conservation corps that would help grow the state's trade workforce. But again, their visions don't fundamentally conflict, and they all agree, for example, that Act 250 reform continues to be needed.
1: What kind of contrast are we then seeing?
2: They are all trying to make the argument that they have the most applicable, most important experience. Charleston was an administrator at colleges and public schools, and now she runs a DEI consulting firm. So she's saying, look, my professional background is all about having tough conversations. I can do that in the lieutenant governor's office.
1: And Molly Gray was lieutenant governor in the past. I imagine that is central to her pitch.
2: It sure is. She was lieutenant governor for one term between 2021 and 2023. She left after running unsuccessfully for Congress. She has been out of elected office since then, leading the Vermont Afghan Alliance, which is a nonprofit that helps Afghan refugees connect with things like housing services and jobs in Vermont. And she has leaned heavily into that experience as well in her pitch, because that role has really given her a front row seat to President Trump's immigration crackdown, which obviously is front of mind for Democratic primary voters. So she's saying, look, I would carry that advocacy over and really hold the line against the federal government if you put me in office again.
1: And what about McLaren?
2: McLaren has spent a lot of time on school boards, but otherwise his political life has all been behind the scenes as a staffer, first for Governor Peter Shumlin and in the last decade for Senator Peter Welch. So he's saying, I've actually worked the levers of government to make a real-world impact. I know my stuff. Welch is McLaren's most prominent backer. He has campaigned for him. He's appeared in ads for him. To really vouch for his pitch that, you know, you may never have actually heard of Ryan McLaren before, but he has actually worked on a bunch of projects at the state and federal level that have had a real world impact. Things like disaster recovery for farmers or, securing federal funding for affordable housing.
1: Lola, why do we care about the lieutenant governor's office?
2: Yeah, good question. So it is a fairly ceremonial office, unless, of course, something terrible happens to the sitting governor, and then all of a sudden you're in charge. But you do also occasionally have the opportunity to, for example, break ties in the Vermont Senate. A tie-breaking vote is what decided a Vermont Supreme Court justice seat this year. And, of course, it is also often a launching pad for higher office, including the governor's office or Congress.
0: That was Vermont Public's Lola Dufour speaking with host Mary Engish. And you can read more election reporting at vermontpublic.org. A lot coming up on 1A in the first hour of the program today at 10. 7 in 10 Americans oppose them. Politicians are losing over them. How data centers became the latest political flashpoints. And in the second hour of the program today, trust in public institutions and expertise in the U.S. is at a low. What does it mean for you when that skepticism creeps into science and medicine? And you can tune in to 1A today from the Aspen Ideas Festival on Science in an Age of Skepticism and what experts are doing to rebuild confidence in evidence itself. That'll be the topic in the second hour of 1A, which starts at 11.

0: And I'm Mitch Wortley. Good morning. Sitting in today for Jen Jarecki. Delighted to be with you here on this Tuesday morning on Vermont Public. With a lot to cover in the next hour of Morning Edition, and here are some of the stories you'll be hearing about in the 8 o'clock hour. Five states hold primary elections today, but all eyes are on Michigan, where two Democratic candidates face off to determine who will be the Democratic nominee for Senate.
1: Who has the best chance of beating the Republican? That's going to be my biggest priority.
0: And we'll hear from more Michigan voters coming up in the next hour. Also, at least 7,000 acres have burned due to the wildfires around Spokane, Washington, and the number of people evacuated continues to grow.
2: It's going to take a few days to get solid numbers. Our priority right now is we have a firefight going on.
0: The latest estimates coming up in the next hour, and a Florida preacher says he's buying the former Green Mountain College campus in Pulteney. Details of that potential deal coming up on Vermont Public News at 8:04. We hope you'll stay tuned. Today's Eye in the Sky forecast looks pretty nice. We're going to have a reduction in the humidity we've been feeling over the last few days. Patchy valley fog burns off, then mostly sunny skies today. Highs in the upper 70s to low 80s, much less humid. 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
3: Live from NPR News in New York City, I'm Dwahli Saikautel. The Senate Judiciary Committee is about to vote this morning on Todd Blanche's nomination for Attorney General. The vote is set to go ahead after two Republican lawmakers dropped their objections and said they would support Blanche. NPR's Ryan Lucas reports.
4: The two Republicans who had been holding up the committee vote on Blanche are Senators John Cornyn and Tom Tillis. They wanted written guarantees that the nearly $1.8 billion anti-weaponization fund was dead, and also, in writing, limits to the scope of the sweeping tax immunity deal for President Trump, his family, and businesses. Late Sunday, Blanche provided two documents that address those demands, though legal experts say neither document provides ironclad guarantees. But they were enough for Cornyn and Tillis, who thanked Blanche and said they will now support him. Their votes are critical for Blanche, who needs the support of every Republican on the Senate Judiciary Committee for his nomination to advance to the full Senate. Ryan Lucas, NPR News, Washington.
3: The cyclosporiasis outbreak in the United States has caused its first known deaths. Health officials in Michigan say two people who both had underlying medical conditions have died, as NPR's Maria Godoy reports.
5: Cyclosporiasis isn't usually fatal, but it can be more severe in people who are very young, elderly, or have compromised immune systems, says Dr. Cynthia Sears with Johns Hopkins University. She says left untreated, the intestinal illness can linger, with symptoms seeming to clear only to recur.
6: Even in someone who's perfectly healthy, they can have intermittent diarrhea for weeks to months.
5: She says when treated with antibiotics, people usually recover fully within days. Dr. Anurag Malani is with Trinity Health Ann Arbor Hospital in Michigan, a state that's reported more than 11,000 cases.
7: One of the persons I saw over the weekend, you know, had diarrhea for weeks.
5: Malani says he's starting to see fewer patients with the illness since a peak 3 weeks ago. Maria Godoy, NPR News.
3: Federal workers at more than six agencies are being ordered by the Trump administration to move into new buildings. Agency leaders say the relocations are meant to reduce the government's real estate footprint and save money. More from NPR's Kiara Eisner.
8: For many federal workers, this summer has been one of chaotic relocations. Some USDA workers were told to move into a building by August that was treated for bedbugs in May. But as of late July, officials hadn't said it was all clear yet. The new building for employees at the Consumer Financial Protection Bureau didn't have working Wi-Fi for weeks. Trump-appointed heads of these agencies say these moves were supposed to save money. But some employees are moving out of buildings that the government is still paying millions for. And two lawsuits say the moves haven't been authorized by Congress and violate federal law. Kiara Eisner, NPR News.
3: And this is NPR from New York City.
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0: Good morning. It's 4 minutes past 8 o'clock. I'm Mitch Wertlieb in for Jen Jarecki with this Vermont Public News. A Florida preacher says he's buying the former Green Mountain College campus in Pulteney. Tommy Zito says he has a deal in place with the current owner and Spirits businessman Raj Bhakta. Zito has an ambitious vision to start a religious college, but as Vermont Public's Derek Brower reports, that vision is far grander than Zito's prior accomplishments.
10: Zito says donors have supplied the funds he needs to purchase the campus at a so far undisclosed price. But launching a college, that'll take a lot more.
11: Yeah, we're going to raise a lot of money. If you're listening to public radio, we would love to have a talk and we'll be good stewards of it.
10: The college's prospects will depend on whether donors buy into Zito's plan. Those plans haven't always worked out. Zito's nonprofit filed for bankruptcy in 2010. The organization owed more than $800,000 at the time, including to the IRS, and had almost no money. Zito then started another nonprofit, but the IRS recently terminated its tax status because Zito hadn't filed the required paperwork in 3 consecutive years. Zito did not respond to written questions about his financial track record. Derek Brower, Vermont Public.
0: Vermont is suing the Trump administration again, this time to block changes to health insurance policy. The Centers for Medicare and Medicaid Services sets a new rule for how Affordable Care Act plans should operate each year. The 2027 rule expands eligibility for catastrophic plans that have low premiums but come with much higher deductibles, and it increases out-of-pocket spending limits for those plans. The lawsuit argues this rule illegally undermines the Affordable Care Act's goal of expanding access to affordable health care. It also says it could make insurance harder and more expensive to get. Vermont is among a coalition of roughly 24 states involved in the suit. A separate group of plaintiffs is also challenging the 2027 rule, and last month a judge paused several of the rule's provisions from taking effect while the case plays out. The administration is expected to appeal. That is the latest news from Vermont Public. And turning to the weather, the eye in the sky forecast for today. Patchy Valley fog burns off, then mostly sunny skies, much less humid today. Highs upper 70s to low 80s. Mostly clear this evening. Some high clouds south after midnight. Areas of valley fog will form. Lows in the 50s to low 60s. And tomorrow, some patchy fog early on, then sun mixes with clouds. Seasonably warm tomorrow, with highs ranging from 80 to 85 degrees from north to south. I'm Mitch Wertlieb, Vermont Public. And funding for this newscast on Vermont Public is provided in part by Springfield Cadillac, whose Cadillac Lyriq offers a luxury option in the electric vehicle market, combining performance and sustainability.

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1: And this is Vermont Public. It's 8:42 on a Tuesday morning. I'm Mitch Wertlieb in for Jen Jarecki today. Thank you very much for tuning in. And coming up on 1A, 7 in 10 Americans oppose them. We're talking about data centers, and politicians who voted for those data centers are losing their primaries. Gallup reports 7 in 10 Americans don't want data centers built where they live. What started as local planning disputes has become one of the most surprising political movements of 2026. Is it really about data centers, though, or something bigger? It's part two of a conversation about the data center boom coming up on 1A, starting at 10 o'clock this morning, right here on member-supported Vermont Public. We have additional support today from the Central Vermont Chamber Music Festival performing their 34th season in Randolph and Woodstock. August 3rd through the 15th, cbcmf.org.
2: From the Fairbanks Museum in St. Johnsbury, this is the Eye on the Sky Farm and Garden Forecast. This morning features a sunrise at 5:41, setting at 8:11, length of the day 14 hours and 30 minutes. We do have some areas of dense valley fog early, but that'll burn off to sunshine mixed with just a few clouds, much less humid, highs in the upper 70s and low 80s with a gentle westerly breeze. Rainfall yesterday was generous across much of New Hampshire. Through Vermont, many locations between a half an inch and an inch, much the same in eastern New York, but places that actually missed out normally are wetter locations of the Adirondacks and northern Green Mountains. Today's dry weather should last into Thursday morning. Now, during Thursday, a cold front approaches. Out ahead of it, there'll be some scattered localized showers and thunderstorms, especially in the afternoon and evening hours. That'll begin a routine of some late-day showers and thunderstorms from Friday into the weekend. I'm meteorologist Mark Breen with an Eye on the Sky.
3: Good morning, May Martinez. 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If the library wanted to collect on the late fee, it would have been nearly $20,000. Now, no one's allowed to check out the book anymore as it'll be displayed in their local history collection. It's Morning Edition.
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0: It's Morning Edition from NPR News. I'm Steve Inskeep.
3: And I'm A. Martinez. The Democratic National Committee's report into how Democrats lost the 2024 election to Donald Trump, first released in May, was missing a key chapter. That's what the chapter's author told the New York Times. And the newspaper's national political correspondent, Shane Goldmacher, is here now to discuss. So, Shane, what's actually in this missing chapter?
5: Yeah, so the report that the

0: decision to run in the first place, which was sort of conspicuously absent from what the party had put out. And it labels this as probably the single point of failure for 2024 with a question mark, right? But raises this question. I think most notably, it goes after the role of political strategists leading the Democratic Party who have become, quote, generationally wealthy, and whether that wealth disconnects them from the needs of the voters whose votes the Democrats have needed. And the author, Paul Rivera, wrote that people trying to change that system, quote, keep banging their heads up against a system proven to be inflexible and self-enriching.
1: So, Shane, all of what you just said is something I think everyone has been discussing for years and years openly. Why would all this be so sensitive?
0: Yeah, so what's interesting is not just what's in the chapter, but how it's come to be. So again, the party chairman, Ken Martin, had said at the beginning of last year when he got the job, we need to look back and figure out what went wrong in 2024 to make sure we never make those mistakes again as a Democratic Party. And then at the end of last year, he said, actually, we've started winning all these elections. We're not going to release a report. And there was these months of pressure that build up. And so he put out this draft report saying, we never finished this. We disavowed this document. But like, here's what we have, so you know we're not hiding anything. And so he says he, in fact, never got this chapter from the author. And it's a really a twisted tale where the author says he handed it to him in a printed binder. The chairman says he didn't get it. And the whole thing is both about the contents and about this remarkable breach between the head of the Democratic Party in America and the guy he had empowered and entrusted to write this report.
1: And Martin and Rivera are the only ones that really know what went down between them, right? Because
0: yes, so much of this took place just between the two of them. It gets into the deleting policies of the Democratic National Committee's email, which for security purposes are gone every 30 days. And so it comes down to the story that this guy turned in this chapter and he provided a copy with to me that was dated from that date 6 months ago. And the party chairman says he never saw it. And other officials said they never got anything along these lines by email either.
1: Not too much time to go before the midterm, Shane. Do you expect Ken Martin to be replaced before then?
0: You know, he's faced a lot of pressure, chiefly because the Democratic Party has such a financial gap to the Republicans. But right now, he continues to make support of the one group that he most needs, which is the Democratic National Committee. But the big test is going to come from donors and whether they give enough money for the party to compete with the Republicans.
1: That's Shane Goldmacher of the New York Times. Shane, thanks a lot.
0: Thank you.
1: This is Morning Edition from NPR News. I'm E. Martinez.
2: And I'm Steve Inskeep.
3: And I'm Mitch Wertlieb. Good morning. It's about 10 minutes now before 9 o'clock on this Tuesday. I'm in for Jen Jarecki today. Thanks for hanging out with me here on Vermont Public. Coming up today on Vermont Edition at noon, the Champlain Valley will soon be a federally recognized wine region, and local winemakers are excited about that. Today, it's winemaking in the Green Mountain State. We'll hear from the Vermont Grape and Wine Council and the founders of Shelburne Vineyard. Also, a Vermont winemaker explains the natural wine trend. If you've got a favorite local wine or just want to talk about wine, give us an email at Vermont Edition at vermontpublic.org. 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Checking our current temperature map, it is 69 degrees in Newport, 62 in Woodstock, 60 in Brattleboro, and it's 17 degrees Celsius in Montreal. And we've got the Marketplace Morning Report up next here on Vermont Public. It's 8:51.

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0: the Champlain Valley could be the next federally recognized wine region. It could join the ranks of Sonoma County in California and the Willamette Valley in Oregon. I'm Michaela Lafrac. Today on Vermont Edition, viticulture in Vermont. We'll talk with three wine producers in the Champlain Valley region. They'll tell us about the grapes they grow and where they are in the production cycle. We'll also hear about the proposed federal designation. Producers say it'll help them market their products. It could also increase agritourism in the Champlain Valley. The industry would welcome these benefits. Alcohol consumption overall is down. Producers are trying to win back customers who have turned to other drinks. That's all coming up on Vermont Edition. First, this hour's news.
1: Live from NPR News in Washington, I'm Linda Kenyon. The Senate Judiciary Committee has voted 12-10 to advance Todd Blanche's nomination for Attorney General. The nomination now goes to the full Senate. Michigan Democrats are voting today for an open Senate seat that could signal the future direction of the party and possibly shape the battle of control of the chamber this fall. NPR's Sam Gringlas reports the primary is seen as a test of how further left-leaning candidates looking to disrupt the status quo will fare in a swing state.
2: Epidemiologist Abdul El-Sayed has the backing of Vermont Senator Bernie Sanders, who won the Michigan primary in 2016. El-Sayed has made criticism of corporate money in politics central.
3: The problem too often with the Democratic Party is that we have an instinct to say the right thing, but we're bought off by the people who are on the side of doing the wrong thing.
2: Congresswoman Haley Stevens got late endorsements from Michigan heavyweights like Governor Gretchen Whitmer and retiring Senator Gary Peters.
4: You know, I'm just beating MAGA four times in my congressional races, and I'm passing laws, and I'm doing damn good work.
2: Whoever wins will face former Republican Congressman Mike Rogers this fall. Sam Gringlas, NPR News, Farmington Hills, Michigan.
1: Key mediators for the Gaza ceasefire are accusing Israel of undermining the next phase of President Trump's peace plan after a meeting between Israel and an envoy from the Board of Peace. Hamas says it remains committed to the agreement, but is waiting for clarification from mediators. NPR's Anas Baba reports.
5: In a joint statement, Qatar, Egypt, and Turkey condemned what they called ongoing Israeli violations in Gaza, including strikes on health facilities and the killing of civilians. The mediators said the violations threaten efforts to move into the second phase of the ceasefire agreement, days after Trump said that Hamas agreed to the roadmap, including weapons decommissioning. Hamas has previously declared that Mladenov is adopting the Israeli perspective, though the group stated that it's still waiting for an official response from the mediators regarding the specifics of the agreement. The statements come amid ongoing disagreements over how to implement the next stage of Trump's Gaza plan. Anas Baba, NPR News, Gaza.
1: Health officials in Michigan say two people have died as part of an outbreak of the foodborne illness cyclosporiasis. Kate Wells reports from Michigan.
6: Health officials are also stressing that cyclosporiasis is not generally life-threatening, that these kinds of deaths are rare. We do want to be careful, though, at this point, because we just don't know to what degree cyclosporiasis was a factor in these deaths. But we are talking about an illness here that, if it is not treated, it can be really prolonged. It can recur after it seems like it's over. And, of course, the biggest impact are on the most vulnerable people.
1: Officials say the two people who died had underlying health conditions. 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
7: 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This is NPR.
8: I'm Mary Carol Magazzini with news from Vermont Public. A Florida preacher says he's buying the former Green Mountain College campus in Pulteney. Tommy Zito says he has a deal in place with current owner and spirits businessman Raj Bhakta. Zito has an ambitious vision to start a religious college. But as Vermont Public's Derek Brower reports, that vision is far grander than Zito's prior accomplishments.
9: Zito says donors have supplied the funds he needs to purchase the campus at a so far undisclosed price. But launching a college, that'll take a lot more.
10: Yeah, we're going to raise a lot of money. If you're listening to public radio, we would love to have a talk, and we'll be good stewards of it.
9: The college's prospects will depend on whether donors buy into Zito's plan. Those plans haven't always worked out. Zito's nonprofit filed for bankruptcy in 2010. The organization owed more than $800,000 at the time, including to the IRS, and had almost no money. Zito then started another nonprofit, but the IRS recently terminated its tax status because Zito hadn't filed the required paperwork in 3 consecutive years. Zito did not respond to written questions about his financial track record. Derek Brower, Vermont Public.
8: Vermont is suing the Trump administration again, this time to block changes to health insurance policy. The Centers for Medicare and Medicaid Services sets a new rule for how Affordable Care Act plans should operate every year. The 2027 rule expands eligibility for catastrophic plans that have low premiums but come with much higher deductibles, and it increases out-of-pocket spending limits for those plans. The lawsuit argues this rule illegally undermines the Affordable Care Act's goal of expanding access to affordable health care. It also says it could make insurance harder and more expensive to get. Vermont is among a coalition of roughly 24 states involved in the suit. A separate group of plaintiffs is also challenging the 2027 rule, and last month a judge paused several of the rule's provisions from taking effect while that case plays out. The administration is expected to appeal. Some Middlebury residents will have their water shut off today for planned repairs. Crews will be making repairs to the water main on North Pleasant Street today, Tuesday. Water was shut off on the street at 7 o'clock this morning and won't be turned back on until 5 p.m. That's the latest news from Vermont Public. Turning to the weather, some patchy valley fog early, then mostly sunny, much less humid. Highs in the upper 70s to low 80s. Mostly clear tonight with some high clouds in the south after midnight. Areas of valley fog, lows in the 50s to low 60s. For Vermont Public, I'm Mary Carol Magazzini.
0: This is Vermont Edition. I'm Michaela LaFrac. Certain parts of the world are synonymous with the wine they produce. Champagne, France. Rioja, Spain. Napa Valley in California. Winemakers in Vermont's Champlain Valley want to join those illustrious ranks. They've submitted a petition for federal recognition to the U.S. Alcohol and Tobacco Tax and Trade Bureau. If that petition succeeds, the Champlain Valley will become an official American viticultural area. Recognition like that could help wine producers market their products at a time when overall alcohol consumption is dipping. How do you attract customers who are more interested in sipping seltzer or NA beer? We have 3 local wine producers with us this hour. First, Deirdre Hegan of Barnard is the vice president of the Vermont Grape and Wine Council. She's also the founder of Domaine La Garanguisa Farm and Winery. Deirdre, welcome.
11: Thank you, Michaela. It's great to be here.
0: Have you. We also have Kenneth Albert with us. Ken is the co-founder of Shelburne Vineyard in Shelburne and the former president of the Vermont Grape and Wine Council. Ken, welcome.
12: Well, thank you for inviting us.
0: And we have Camila Carrillo with us, the founder of La Montanuela Wine. She lives in Vergennes, where she also runs the wine bar 10 Green Street. Cami, welcome.
13: Thank you.
0: And if you are a local wine connoisseur or make wine yourself and maybe you have questions about the winemaking process, you can give us a call at 800-639-2211. You can also send us an email to vermontedition@vermontpublic.org. So I have lots of things I want to talk about this hour, from making wine, what that process is like, to the effects of the new tariffs imposed by the Trump administration on y'all's markets. But let's start with this federal designation, because that could be some really exciting, positive news in your industry. This was originally a proposal submitted by the Vermont Grape and Wine Council. Deirdre, what exactly does the council do?
11: So the council is an organization that is both looking to educate not only people who are interested, provide support and education for people interested in making wine and growing wine here in Vermont, but also to share our story with people who live in Vermont and who are coming to Vermont. So we have a couple directives there, wanting to work with local folks interested in production and sharing our story.
0: And Ken, you were involved with the original submission of this proposal to make Champlain Valley a designated wine region. First, what are the parameters of the Champlain Valley? What are we talking here?
12: Well, the key parameter of the Champlain Valley versus the rest of Vermont and going across the lake to the Adirondacks is temperature. So this area, we're nearly at sea level. So if you really examine all the temperatures, you can go five miles east of the valley and you're in a different climate situation. So the key thing is climate. The soils, I think, are somewhat of a blessing and somewhat of a challenge. We have a stony loam, which is absolutely optimum for growing grapes, and there's a lot of that in the valley. But there's also more clay in the valley, and that's where you sort of don't want to plant grapes. So you'll see there are some optimal places, and you'll find some grapes in those areas and some not so optimal places. But it's basically the climate that allows us to basically propose this to the feds.
11: I also think that from a classical wine perspective that Ken mentioned our soils, that they are one of the most exciting things that we have going in Vermont. We are on some of the oldest bedrock on the planet. The Chazy Reef, it is the oldest subtropical fossilized reef that exists, and that provides us with huge pockets of limestone and shale, which are very significant soil types for growing wine. When you look at traditional wine regions like Burgundy that are famous for their soil, limestone being part of that, we are six times the age of Burgundy soil. So I like to say Burgundy ain't got nothing on us.
0: It's a good tagline for the new federal designation.
11: Exactly.
0: And Cammy, you've worked at vineyards from like California to Italy to Australia. To you, what's unique about Vermont wine?
13: I think that we're not like bound to any rules, really. There's all different kinds of styles you can make. You know, we don't have to like stick to certain varieties. And also, we're an emerging region. So for wine consumers who are always looking for something new and exciting, I think Vermont has a lot of great wines to offer.
0: Yes, Deirdre.
11: I also just want to say, too, that what you find with a lot of new wine regions is that there's imitation. And I think that Vermont is doesn't want to be another Burgundy or Moselle or California. You know, we're really trying to find the freedom in our own voice, as Cammy was saying.
0: Yeah, Ken.
12: So it's interesting. People come into our tasting room in Shelburne and they'll say, I'd like a glass of Chardonnay. And then you have to say, well, Chardonnay won't quite survive our 20 below zero temperatures here, but we can offer you a Louise Swenson or a Le Crescent. And so one of the, I think, positives that allows is we can basically talk about what we can do, but it's also one of the challenges is to convince people that, by golly, we can grow some really wonderful tasting wines here from strange sounding grapes.
0: Yeah, so that one of my big questions here is how you overcome as winemakers, as producers in this region, how you overcome that hesitation that some people might have, especially, you know, some tourists who aren't growing up around the vineyards and are used to seeing wine being made here in Vermont. How do you help people start to feel comfortable with this idea that you know, this small mountainous, very cold state can produce top-notch wine? Cammy?
13: Well, I like to encourage people, like especially at the wine bar, to just, you know, not be afraid of trying new things. And like every other wine growing region in the world, Vermont has a vast majority of expressions and styles. So I feel pretty confident that people, once they just kind of get over their hesitation, or, you know, they assume that we're only making sweet wines or ice wines or whatever, I think once they start to learn a little bit more through taste, I think that like opens up a whole whole new world for them, really.
0: Yeah. And Ken, you started Shelburne Vineyard in 1998. So that was one of the first commercial businesses of its kind here. What strategies have you used over the years to convince people that Vermont wine is good?
12: I think the challenge for all of us is just making the best possible wine we can make from the grapes we grow. And not surprisingly, I think we can make some wines that you could stack them up on a table with different glasses and say, which one is the Vermont wine and which one is the California or French wine? And I would challenge people to basically tell the difference. I think we can grow things of quality here, and I think that's the challenge that we have to stay focused on.
11: I think we're in a really unique position right now, also in where wine is presently and where it's headed, in that more and more people are having conversations about there's more than just the 12 typical varieties that most of us are familiar with. There is more than Pinot. There's more than Chardonnay. There are, you know, well over 2,000 different varieties of grapes that wine is made from in different areas across the world. So I think it's really important to educate about the fact that we're working with regional varieties, and this is our regional expression. My background was in Italian wine, and I focused on regional varieties that went with regional foods. And I think that's an important part of the discussion. It's like, open your brain, open your mind to the fact that there are all different kinds of things, and that we're actually really limiting ourselves by only tasting, you know, 5 to 6 to 12 different varieties of things that we're familiar with, and that we have an opportunity to expand that taste experience by tasting things from Vermont or Helsinki or places that we wouldn't normally consider to be typical wine growing regions.
0: Does Helsinki make a good wine?
11: I have not tasted a lot of Helsinki wine.
0: It was hypothetical if we should be partnering with them on something.
11: They are making wine. You know, Scandinavia is making wine. There's a whole program called Vitanord, which is about northern climate winemaking. And we actually hear the Vermont Grape and Wine Council hosted Vitanord back in 2022 here in Burlington. And, you know, you have people coming from all over the world to study these varieties, these kinds of varieties that thrive in this kind of climate.
0: And speaking of wine from the north, Cammie, I think you had mentioned earlier ice wine. Mm. What is that?
13: So it's when you harvest grapes, you leave them on the vine, and they freeze. I mean, I don't have any experience making ice wine, but that's, you know, as far as I know, you leave them on the vines, let the grapes freeze, concentrates the sugars. But I don't really know what happens after that because I've never made it.
0: Seems like a good idea for Vermont.
12: Yeah, we have made ice wines from the beginning. And basically, we go out there. You want to be below 10 above. When you're out there harvesting the grapes, you want them solid, and then you bring them inside. And the challenge is, you put them inside in a big tank, and they gradually start to thaw. So what you get, the first liquid you get, of course, has the highest concentration of sugar, and you keep on pressing, and it's a very slow process because it's still frozen, starting to become somewhat unfrozen. And when you get to the sugar level of a normal grape, when it's not frozen, you stop at that point, and you have juice that's twice as sweet as the regular juice, and you throw away the rest of it, and you make wine from that.
0: Mm. So it's a very sweet wine.
12: So it's very sweet, and that's why it's a little bit more expensive per ounce than a regular wine, because you get half the amount, and it takes many more effort in time to make.
0: Mm. And Deirdre, have you made ice wine?
11: I have not made ice wine. I think that a lot of places that started, you know, Ken can speak to this, in Vermont, were trying their hand at ice wine as a way to enter into the wine conversation and enter into the public. I feel like a lot of producers in Vermont now are really focused not on ice wine. They're focused on table wines, sparkling wines, dry wines, because we really want to exhibit, as Cammie was saying, that we can make so many different things here in Vermont. And I think the go-to idea is that we make ice wine. It's a cold place. We're going to make ice wine. We're going to make sweet wines. Where the fact is that we can make all kinds of things. And that's important, I think, for us as a as a region to help people understand that.
0: Yeah, Kevin.
12: I agree. The challenge is convincing people that we can make dry wines, not the sweet wines that people sort of assume you can only make in a cold climate area.
0: Like what? What types?
12: Pardon me?
0: What types are you thinking of? Like what kinds of dry wines?
12: Well, dry wines, you know, for instance, the world common ones would be, you know, a Chardonnay or a Cabernet. And we do a Louis Swenson or a Le Crescent, which are two dry whites. We can make dry whites from both those. We could also make semi-dry whites from those. And then Marquette or Petite Pearl, which we make absolutely dry. And I think very, very interesting tasting. We make a very small amount of the ice wine because it's tremendously labor intensive, and
0: sounds like
12: we
0: it.
12: Sell it out probably in the first few months we release it. And so mostly our effort is on dry wines. Mm.
0: When do you expect to hear the final determination from the federal government about this designation?
12: Okay, so I basically initiated the effort on this in 2022. We submitted the application, I think it was December of 2022, and then didn't hear a word about it until early spring of 2026. So the
0: Seems
12: government
0: right.
12: works in a very glacial way, let's say, on this kind of thing. And
0: just like
12: they,
0: an ice wine.
12: And they published it in the Federal Register for people to comment. The comment period ended on May 26th. There was no real objections to it. In fact, I think there were two or three comments in total on the whole thing. And now we're just waiting to see, does the Tax and Trade Bureau in Washington have some of their own comments to make? And I suspect they'll have some we'll have to tweak. And we're hoping that sometime before this year is out, we actually might have the official designation.
0: And Cammie, how could a designation like this affect winemakers and sellers on the ground in this region?
13: I mean, I think that having an AVA for Vermont is, I take Vermont wine very seriously because it's my livelihood. But I think like if you're an outsider, seeing that there's an AVA or that there's a specific region that is special or important, I think that would be very appealing. But I mean, I'm not exactly sure how it will help with like sales or anything like that. Maybe you guys have ideas on that.
12: Just, you know, for instance, if you don't have an AVA, the federal government only permits you to say your wine, your grapes, and your wine is made in Vermont. And if you have an AVA, you could say, I've made these vines on the shores of this lake or the slopes of this mountain, and I can go into all kinds of details about it. And without an AVA, the federal government, which is basically the arbiter of what you can put on a label, won't let you say anything more than the name of the state you're in. So it will help us in a lot of ways to give further personality, besides all, hopefully, the recognition that we get.
11: Yeah, I think it'll let us go into the details of what each area is like. I mean, we're starting with one AVA in the Champlain Valley. Wine growers here have long observed that there are distinct differences in our climate, in our soils, in our agricultural identity in the valley. And I think it's a step toward, both from a grower perspective and how we communicate about the wines from the Champlain Valley, that they are distinct, and that we can look at this landscape and from a particular lens. Mm-hmm. Hopefully that this movement for this AVA will lead other areas where people are growing fruit in Vermont to open other AVA conversations. And we can further identify those places as specific places, because that is part of the story of wine. And I think that's what, when we talk about what people will respond to or how this might affect us, I think it helps us in our storytelling. And the storytelling is part of the education.
0: Mm. Well, let's pause here for a short break. But if you're listening to this conversation right now and it's bringing up a question for you about local wine, maybe you want to try your hand at making wine yourself and want to know how to do it, you can call in. Our number is 800-639-2211. 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All right, we have to take that quick break. More on local winemaking when we return. Stay with us.
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0: Welcome back to Vermont Edition. I'm Michaela LaFrac. This hour, we are discussing winemaking in our region. The Champlain Valley is on the cusp of gaining federal recognition as a designated wine region in our country. Our guests are Camila Carrillo, the founder of La Montañuela Wine. She also runs the wine bar 10 Green Street in Vergennes. Deirdre Heekim, the vice president of the Vermont Grape and Wine Council and the founder of Domaine La Garanguista Farm and Winery in Bethel. And Kenneth Albert, co-founder of Shelburne Vineyard and former president of the Grape and Wine Council. If you have questions about wine from this region or want to give a shout out to a local producer, a label you love, you can call in at 800-639-2211 or email vermontedition@vermontpublic.org. Producing wine and selling it seems like one of those jobs that just sounds both hard and really, really fun. And I'm curious to hear more about how each of you got into this industry. Ken, as I understand it, you moved to Vermont because of IBM, which feels very different from winemaking. How did that shift occur?
12: Well, I retired from IBM in 97. But before that, I was growing grapes in my backyard, which was a little clearing in the woods. So they didn't do very well there. But somehow I came from grapes for the growing more so than the winemaking. And I retired in 97, and I decided at that point in time to start a winery. So basically, I flunked retirement right away.
0: I think many people do. What exactly about that little spot in the woods made your early grapes not do so well?
12: Well, it was just too much shade there. It was not an optimum place to plant plant grapes.
0: Okay.
12: And so what I did is I started a conversation. I was very much involved in Shelburne affairs. I was on the select board in Shelburne and was involved with Shelburne Farms when it was transitioning from being a profit, not a profit place, but a private estate to the nonprofit, wonderful place it is now. And I had long conversations with the chairman of Alec Webb, the chairman of Shelburne Farms. Can you lease me a couple of acres of land? And I finally convinced him that this this transplant that grew up in the fourth story of a New York City apartment house can actually plant grapes. And that's how it started.
0: And here we are today. Deirdre, you started making wine on a small scale when you were running a restaurant. Is that right?
11: Yes. My husband, Caleb, and I had a restaurant down in Woodstock, Vermont for 20 years. He's a chef and I was the wine director. So I came to wine through hospitality. And I think like many sommeliers, I became interested in production and the processes of fermentation so that I would be a better educator at tableside. And I went through that process of trying to learn to make wine. I was making wine in my bathtub.
16: Oh.
11: In buckets. Buying fruit from the market down in Massachusetts that had no provenance, you know, that was coming from California or Italy or whatever. And that process was interesting and informative about fermentation. But what I really realized was that I believe that wine is made in the vineyard, and I wanted that aspect. And when I was starting to think about that, I realized that there was this nascent Vermont wine community that was starting to grow. People like Ken, Chris Grandstrom at Lincoln Peak, the original Lincoln Peak, Boyden Valley. There were folks that had planted vines, had put in infrastructure, and were starting this process. And Caleb and I went around and talked to people and tasted, and we just thought there was so much possibility in Vermont, and that there that this would be an exciting adventure in agriculture to get involved in.
16: And you've mentored a lot of people during your career, including Cammie, right?
11: Yes,
16: you two have known each other for a while.
11: Yes, we have. We worked together for 7 years, and mentorship was a big part of our restaurant work as well. We worked with young people who have now gone on to either do other things or cook or work in wine. And that's been a big part of our story, and definitely has been a big part of our wine story.
16: Yeah. Cammie, how did you first get a foothold in the Vermont wine scene?
13: Well, I got a job at a winery outside of Montpelier. This must have been like 2011 or 2012. I had already had an interest in wine. And I worked there for about a year, and I was really excited about what I was tasting. I knew that we were a young wine industry, but I saw a lot of potential, and I was really excited. But of course, you know, I wanted to travel and see the world and see what else was out there as far as wine was concerned. And then I returned back to Vermont in 2018.
11: End of 17,
13: and started working with Deirdre.
16: Mm-hmm. Well, we have a question coming in from Tina in Clarendon. Tina, you're on the air. Go ahead.
17: Hi. Thanks for taking my call. Mm-hmm. I have a request for the august folks that you have on the program. Can someone make a small graphic that one could see easily on a phone? Pull it up real quick. It has maybe two columns, a list of the Vermont types of grapes or wines, like the Louise something that I can't remember and the something that I can't remember. And then next to it, what's comparable, and so that's how good it would be for me, the wines that are comparable to, like, next to a Sauvignon Blanc or a Chardonnay or a Cab or a Pinot Noir or something like that. So when we're in the wine region in Vermont or buying Vermont wines, we're looking at a label and it's saying something I have no clue. Mm. But
16: This is a really great question, because I think one of the barriers for those of us who don't know that much about wine is there's so many different names and types of grapes and regions that it's really, you know, you figure out, okay, I like Chardonnay. I finally figured that out. Maybe from this year. And then you go to a place that doesn't have Chardonnay, you say, oh no, I'm scared, I'm leaving, I'm going to a brewery. Ken, we'll start with you.
12: Well, let me take the example of Marquette. Marquette is a hybrid of European grapes crossed with wild American grapes, so it can survive, hopefully survive, 20 below zero weather, and it has. And so people ask, well, you know, what is it, you know, it has Pinot Noir in its parentage. So they say, does it taste like Pinot Noir? And I said, no, it tastes like a Marquette.
16: Oh, gosh.
12: So, but in general, you could, I guess, we're sort of forced to give an equivalent to basically introduce people to it. So maybe a Marquette tastes something like a Cote de Rhone, kind of a French wine. And maybe a Louise Swenson tastes a little bit like a Pinot Grigio. But it doesn't quite. It tastes like what it is. Mm-hmm. And that's the challenge and also the charm.
16: Mm-hmm.
11: Ken's absolutely right. On the thank you to the caller for asking the question. I think it's a great question and a really interesting idea. We do have on the website at the Vermont Grape and Wine Council, you can go on there and look at descriptions of the different grape varieties that we work with and what their history is. I think that it's hard to make those comparative pieces because We don't want to tell people a certain wine is like a Sauvignon Blanc and then you taste it. And because everybody's taste is subjective to begin with. You know, you could be tasting a Sauvignon Blanc that actually doesn't taste anything like a Sauvignon Blanc. So based on your own personal perspective and your own taste buds, your own palate. So while I think it can be useful in a conversation to say, okay, this particular Marquette is made in this particular way from this particular place within Vermont, and it might have resonance with a Côte d'Aron, or it's made in this way, and it might be more like a Beaujolais, because Marquette can be very varied in its expression. I think that we, you know, we need to figure out ways to communicate that and what these grapes are that aren't always comparative, because I think sometimes people can get confused by the comparison because it'll be like, well, that doesn't actually taste like Pinot Noir. Right. Pinot Noir. And to Kent's point, we want people to be like, to begin to understand a Marquette is a Marquette is a Marquette.
16: Right.
11: And that's our challenge. That's our challenge. And we're working on that. Yeah. We're trying to figure out how to do that.
16: Well, Cammie, I imagine you get questions like this at the wine shop quite frequently from folks like Tina who come in and are wondering what's comparable to a Chardonnay. And I want it to be from this region. What do you say to them?
13: Well, I ask them, you know, what it is about the wine that they're looking for, that like, what is it about it that they like? Is it acidity? Is it body, alcohol? Like, I just try to get a little bit more information about what they're wanting to experience. And I then, you know, steer them in the direction that I think would be best. And that has worked out fairly well, actually. And it's a really great conversation with people, because it also gives them the opportunity to kind of think, you know, what they like about wine and what they're looking for. So yeah, I mean, I just try to have a conversation with people, and yeah.
16: Ken, did you have something to add there?
12: Yeah, that's always the challenge, and we try to resist saying, well, this tastes like a such and such.
16: Yeah,
12: but I think the important thing to communicate to people is this tastes like the world sort of spectrum of wine. It's not some sort of oddball something or something that you will say, what kind of taste is that? Our wines belong in the general community of, I think, fine wines, and particularly for us, if you're geeky in wines, you love the dry ones, in the community of dry wines. Mm. And they go with the kinds of dishes that we serve and eat every day, and complement them.
16: Yeah. Well, let's go back to the phones. We have Mary calling in from Brattleboro. Mary, go ahead.
18: Hello, I'm excited to tell you about Putney Mountain Winery in Putney, Vermont, started by Kate and Charles Dodge. Kate was a lawyer, Charles was a music professor at Dartmouth, and they were driving by Green Mountain Orchards every day, seeing all the drops of apples, and they started a winery with those drops, and now they have quite the array of fabulous wines that are made from everything but grapes. Mm. So strawberry rhubarb, blueberry, and a host of liqueurs. And I just want to talk them up and say they are amazing. Kate and Charles sold their business to the workers, so it is now a worker-owned winery, which is amazing.
16: Okay, great. So wine made from everything but grapes. Deirdre, you have some thoughts.
11: Yes, I think it's really important that we remember wine is not just made from grapes. You know, there are long traditions of wines being made from all these other kinds of fruits. And that is a completely interesting and legitimate way to look at wine. And here in Vermont, we a lot of folks are experimenting with that idea. Folks who are working with grapes are pursuing, some folks call it dual crop wines or co-ferments, where we have this beautiful tradition of cider. We're blending cider with grapes, or wines made from grapes with other kinds of tree fruits. And that, I think, is also part of Vermont's identity in terms of experimentation and looking at wine as a larger historical aspect.
16: Mm. And Cammie, you've done some experimenting with making wine from fruits other than grapes, right?
13: Yeah, I mean, I've made a few ciders, but co-ferments really just, yeah, fermenting grapes and apples together. And I learned that from Deirdre. Mm. But to be honest, they're not my, like, favorite, mm-hmm. my forte, I would say. I'm more interested in oxidative styles of wines.
16: What does that mean?
13: So oxidative styles are wines that are like sherry. I'm obsessed with sherry. They are wines that are exposed to oxygen throughout the fermentation and aging process. And, you know, over time, that gives them some really unique characteristics that I really love and admire. And also Soleras, which are synonymous with sherry making. But it's when you start with a base wine and each year afterwards you add to the blend. So it's non-vintage and it's layered and very expressive.
16: Mm. Well, we asked you to shout out some of your favorite locally produced wines. And we heard from Jay in Williston, who wants to give a shout out to Snow Farm Vineyard and Distillery, Vermont's oldest commercial vineyard located in South Hero. Snow Farm produces estate-grown, cold, hardy, and French hybrid wines, as well as spirits and liqueurs. Dawn in Bellows Falls says that they recently went looking locally for Vermont wines and found a Snow Farm Marquette and a Sauval Blanc in Springfield. It was frustrating, they said. We particularly enjoyed the Marquette, a lovely red for a summer day. And then we got an email from Keely in Bristol, who says that they went on a wine tour near Cornell and asked the question, the Finger Lakes area seems to be similar to the Champlain Valley. Are there vineyards in Vermont? And the answer was, you will never grow a good wine grape in Vermont. Keely writes, I am so happy that that person was wrong. Huh. Very interesting.
11: Thank you, Keely.
16: All right, well,
11: my blood pressure just rose.
16: Oh, no, I'm so sorry.
11: No, it's okay.
16: All right, we have lots more to say about locally grown grapes and making wine in this region, particularly in the Champlain Valley. We do have to take one more short break, though. This is Vermont Edition. Stay with us.
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16: Welcome back to Vermont Edition. I'm Michaela LaFrac. If you're just joining us, our show today is all about Vermont viticulture and winemaking, that is. Our guests are Ken Albert, co-founder of Shelburne Vineyard and former president of the Grape and Wine Council, Camila Carrillo, the founder of La Montanuela Wine. She also runs the Wine Bar 10 Green Street in Vergennes, and Deirdre Hegan, vice president of the Vermont Grape and Wine Council and the founder of Domaine La Garanguista Farm and Winery in Garangista. I just messed it up again. Oh, you just corrected me during the break. Gosh.
11: Garangista. Garangista.
16: We're going to link to all of these in the show notes
12: too
16: for today's
12: syllables.
16: Show. So don't trust my pronunciations. Go there. Click on the links. It's a farm and winery in Bethel. You can join the conversation as well. 800-639-2211 is our number. You can also email vermontedition@vermontpublic.org to shout out your favorite locally produced wine, like Chris in Burlington just did. Chris wants to recommend the ice wine from Boyden Valley Spirits. Okay, so let's talk politics for a minute, because everything seems to be leading back to politics these days. The Trump administration has imposed new tariffs on certain Canadian goods. This is actually going to be the subject of our entire show on Thursday. We're going to be doing another joint broadcast with the CBC's Radio Noon in Quebec to talk about the effects of these tariffs on cross-border businesses and trade overall between our two regions. I imagine this has a big effect on you all's work, in part because many Canadian provinces, including Quebec, have outright banned the sale of American alcohol in stores there as a response to these tariffs. Ken, how has it affected business for you?
12: Well, just as an example, my partner is a Montreal resident, and he was in a conversation with one of the distributors in Montreal, just at sort of the microsecond that all these tariffs hit Canada. So almost in the middle of that conversation, they said, we can't do anything about this. Mm. Forget about it.
16: Wow.
12: So we basically lost the opportunity to have sales in what is the largest population that's near us here in Vermont.
16: Mm. Deirdre?
11: Yeah, so both Quebec and Ontario were our two largest markets. We'd been selling into Quebec since 2015 and had just started working in Ontario. And as soon as, literally, as Ken is saying, as soon as that tariff conversation happened, all business stopped. You know, we were in the middle of doing our new orders for those markets. And, of course, they stopped, they evaporated. And there's no indication of when that might resume, at least not for the next couple of years.
16: Hmm. Yeah, Cammie, so. Have you noticed like a drop in customers to the wine bar? I know tourism is down as well.
13: Yeah, definitely. When we opened, everyone in Vergennes was like excited for us to experience summer in town. And they were like, you know, just you wait. There's going to be tons of Canadian tourists. It's going to be super busy. It's going to be great. It's not been as great as everyone said. And I've heard from other business owners in Vergennes that tourism is way down. We've definitely felt it. July was a very quiet month in Vergennes, which I think is pretty unusual.
16: Well, we have a caller calling in from Montreal. Marie is on the line with us. Marie, what are your thoughts on this conversation?
19: Yes, I'm actually on the 89 going back to Montreal.
16: Oh, great.
19: I've been in love with the Barnard area forever, and I came across Deirdre's wine through one of my friends she knows, Véronique Dalle in Montreal, which is one of the top sommeliers in the country, really. And I must say that you have to open up your heart to a different taste, a more robust taste, because the climate is different from Europe, and everything is different from Europe. And you really have to open up your heart and go back to the drawing table. And when you want to have a taste of a Vermont wine, especially I'm talking about La Garigista, because I've known her wine since the very beginning because of my friend Véronique, and it was love at first sight. Mm.
11: Mm-hmm. Thank you.
16: That must feel nice to hear, especially amidst all this tumult across the border.
11: Exactly. It is really nice to hear because we certainly have friends and customers, you know, from Quebec who, you know, have said, gee, we are really sorry. You know, we would love to be coming down to visit. We'd love to be coming to buy wine, going to restaurants, and we just don't feel like we can do that right now. It's nice to hear that. Thank you, Marie. Mm.
16: We also have a call coming in from Nicole in Randolph. Nicole, go ahead.
20: Hi, thanks so much, Michaela. Love the show. My question is that I only understood that Concord grapes grew well here, and that devastated me because I don't even like grape jelly. The only thing I could think about was whether I would blend it with maybe rhubarb to sort of counter that incredible sweetness. And so I was heartened to hear about the other varieties and wonder if they knew what grew well in Randolph, given that they're in Bethel.
16: Ken, take it away.
12: Yeah, that's a very good comment. I plotted from the Burlington Weather Station the growing degree days, or it means the warmth of the summer, from the early 1950s to the present. and virtually every year has been slightly warmer than the previous year. If you look at a graph, it'll be a graph going uphill. And we're at the point here in Vermont that it probably isn't optimum to grow Concord here anymore, and maybe more optimum to grow some of these newly developed grapes that most of the grapes we grow here are developed in Minnesota. So thank you to the University of Minnesota, which basically created Marquette and so many of the

0: Toyota, they have been really instrumental in the providing the grapes that we work with. The grapes come out of the horticultural program there. They are, I always like to be really clear because sometimes you get these clickbait headlines on an article about Vermont wine or wines made with hybrids that it's like lab-grown grapes. And I just want to be very clear for people that these grapes are grown, they're bred by hand. They're bred in the same way that the Romans bred them over 2,000 years ago. Hybridization has been happening since the beginning of time. It happens naturally. It is a natural part of evolution. We are part of that. Humans are part of that evolution. In terms of growing in Randolph, because we are close to you, we grow six different varieties up on Mount Hunger at high elevation. We grow Marquette, La Crescent, and Frontenac Gris, Blanc, and Noir, and we also grow one called Sainte Croix. And those all do really great at high elevation. I think we were one of the first high elevation vineyards in the state at that elevation. And if you're down in Randolph, at a lower elevation, those six grapes would also grow very well.
1: Well, on that note, we got an email from Jess at Familia Farm in West Paulett and says that for anyone interested in growing wine grapes at home or commercially, Northeastern Vine Supply in West Paulett has a huge array of cold hardy wine varieties in bare root form available in all quantities. Andy Farmer, the owner and grower, is extremely knowledgeable in northern viticulture and an excellent resource for new and experienced growers alike. So, I understand that winemaking seems so fun and interesting and exciting, and you have this new federal designation hopefully coming down the line. But to put a damper on things, I want to talk about the shifting interest in drinking alcohol in the U.S. The New York Times just published this big article a couple days ago about how the wine industry nationwide is struggling. In 2025, in California, roughly 38,000 acres of wine grapes were pulled out, and more than 500,000 tons of grapes went unpicked, according to industry estimates. That's because sometimes it's cheaper to let grapes rot unharvested rather than harvesting and bottling wine that isn't going to get purchased and just, clogs up store shelves. So knowing all this and this change in how younger people are approaching alcohol, how does it make you feel? How do you attract new customers, Cammie?
2: I'm honestly not like too concerned about that because I feel like those kinds of things come in waves, and I do know for younger generations, a lot of their lack of drinking is due to, money. It's tough these days, so going out is hard, and buying a bottle of wine every week or whatever, that could be out of your budget. But I do think that there is an interest in things that are grown, organically, biodynamically, things that are made with intention. And, I think in Vermont we have a lot of those kinds of wineries. I'm not entirely concerned. I've been seeing, I mean, you know, I see people come into the wine bar, of all ages and interests, and well, obviously 21 plus. I don't know. I feel like there still is optimism and excitement around wine. It's just, it's hard to pay the bills. It's hard to, make a living. I don't know. I think it boils down to the economy.
1: Yeah. Ken, what do you think?
3: I think it's a challenge. I think it's something we have to surmount. But, it's interesting. These articles have been, no wine is healthy for you, no matter what the quantity is. Yet these articles have been for the last 3 or 4 years in New York Times, Washington Post, Wall Street Journal, magazines of all stripe. But if you go to like the second or third paragraph of these articles, it says, and by the way, if you have no more than two glasses of wine a night, and even every night of the week, your life expectancy is the same as any person that doesn't drink any wine. So it's an overreaction, and we have to, I guess, work with that and work with ways to surmount that.
1: Deirdre?
0: Yeah, I think that there, there is no doubt that the wine business is down, that the numbers are down, that people pulled out 38,000 acres of

0: grapes in California. You know, those things are real and they're happening. But I think that what's happening is so complex and is born out of COVID. It's born out of statistics that aren't always accurate, I think. You know, when we talk about younger drinkers, a lot of those numbers are still about generations that aren't even of drinking age yet. So to Cammie's point, I think that there are, I think the interest for people is they want, something authentic. They want something local. They want something grown in a way that they can understand and that's organic or biodynamic or regenerative in some way. They want to be able to connect with the producer. And I think that's our challenge, right? And it's particularly probably our challenge for Vermont is being able to connect with people who aren't familiar with the grape varieties, don't maybe know that we have wineries here or as many wineries as we have who are making beautiful things. So I think that that's, I think there's a lot of room to grow, actually. So while the articles and the numbers and the realities are sometimes doom and gloom, I don't actually think that's the end conversation.
1: Yeah.
0: I think it is more hopeful than that.
1: Cammie?
2: I would also, like, I am pretty sure I heard that a lot of those vineyards in California were, you know, wineries that wanted to kind of jump on the bandwagon. It was like an opportunity to make money. And, you know, I think it's different for smaller scale families. I think, you know, you're ripping out your vines because you're not making a profit. But for a lot of winemakers, it's not really, I mean, you do want to make money, but at the end of the day, it's like you do it because you love it.
1: Mm-hmm. Yeah.
0: Right. Right. And also in California, one of the reasons that they did pull out vines was to help manage the price of grapes on the market value of the price. They didn't want a glut of grapes to affect that value. So in order to do that, because people planted a lot during COVID and after COVID, because there was an explosion in wine the first year of COVID.
3: So. Well, and just to, to emphasize, if you read those articles from the first paragraph to the nth paragraph, anyone that drinks wine in a responsible way, I think these articles actually back up that you're not in danger of any kind of health issues.
1: Well, real quick, one of the things that the article, this New York Times article I'm referencing, also said is that interest in Pinot Noir specifically has been dropping after this boom when the 2004 movie Sideways came out. So last question for each of you. What's the new Vermont-grown Pinot Noir? What's the wine that you want, you think should be a nationwide craze to fill the shoes left by Pinot Noir? Deirdre?
0: I think all of them.
1: All right, good answer.
0: But I say that because we have so many different varieties here, and we make so many different wines, and I think that's part of Vermont's identity, experimentation and exploration.
1: Mm. Well, Deirdre, you're going to get the last word here because we're out of time. Deirdre Heekin is with the Vermont Grape and Wine Council, founder of You Say It.
0: La Garagista.
1: There it is. Beautiful when you do it. It's a farm and winery in Bethel. Ken Albert is with Shelburne Vineyard, former president of the Grape and Wine Council. Ken, thank you so much.
3: Well, thank you for inviting us.
1: And Cammie Carrillo, the founder of La Montanuela Wine and the wine bar 10 Green Street in Vergennes. Thank you so much.
4: Thank you.
1: All right. And a reminder, too, that if you are also in an industry that's been affected by the tariffs and the changes in relationship between Canada and the U.S. that are happening at the federal level, please email us about it because we're going to have a whole show dedicated to that topic this Thursday. Our email is vermontedition@vermontpublic.org. Our show today was directed by Aaliyah Papes. John Ahrens is our managing editor. Our producers are Andrea Lorien and Daniela Fierro. Our intern is Ali Akana, who pitched and produced this show. Our call screener is Rick Barrett, and our theme music is by Myra Flynn. I'm Michaela Lafrac. Thank you so much for listening, and we will catch up again soon.
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6: From NPR and WBUR Boston, I'm Scott Tong.
7: I'm Robin Young. It's Here and Now. Coming up, the latest on those fires in Spokane from a grandma who escaped with her grandkids. A suspected arsonist is arrested in connection with one of the fires.
6: Also, Democratic Senator Jeanne Shaheen argues for a new sanctions bill against Russia.
8: The momentum right now is in Ukraine's favor, and anything we can do to put more pressure on Putin helps to get him to the table.
6: And she discusses U.S. weapons shortages.
7: And a play tells of the uproar over then 20-year-old Jamie Wyatt's portrait of JFK. Nearing 80, Jamie remembers Jackie Lyon.
9: She came in and got very emotional and said it was a look that she only knew. And now it's become this sort of iconic image.
7: And a stage play coming up Here and Now.
6: After this news.
10: Live from NPR News in Washington, I'm Linda Kenyon. A Senate committee has advanced the nomination of Acting Attorney General Todd Blanche to be confirmed to the role. NPR's Claudia Grisales reports the 12-10 vote along party lines comes as two key Republicans lifted their objections.
11: Republican Senators Tom Tillis of North Carolina and John Cornyn of Texas voted to advance Blanche's nomination after the acting attorney general rescinded a $1.8 billion fund dubbed the Anti-Weaponization Fund. Ahead of the vote, Tillis said he was satisfied with Blanche's rescindment that was put in writing.
12: I called the payout pot for punks. It made no sense to me, and I thought it was an insult to the police officers and the people that defended us on January the 6th. It's done.
11: Tillis and Cornyn, both in their final terms, held up the nomination until Blanche addressed their concerns of the fund and other provisions tied to a government settlement deal for President Trump. Blanche's nomination now heads to the full Senate floor. Claudia Grisales, NPR News.
10: In Spokane, Washington, three out-of-control wildfires are threatening thousands of homes. NPR's Kirk Siegler says fighting the fire is complicated in this city, built out into pine forests.
13: Urban wildfires like we've seen lately, like these, like Los Angeles, like in California, you really just can't stop them. Once they're going from house to house, you know, the structures create the fuel for rapid spread alongside all the trees and the brush. Now, one lucky thing I would say quickly is that the elite federal firefighting crews, some of them, including the incident commander, only had to travel from Oregon, where more than 1 million acres has burned so far, and they arrived in just a few hours.
10: The extremely dry conditions and high temperatures combined with a warm winter have made fire conditions especially treacherous. The Saudi oil company Aramco is announcing a major boost in earnings despite escalations in the Middle East and the war with Iran. NPR's Hadil Al-Shalji reports.
14: Saudi Arabia's oil company Aramco said it earned a profit of $33.4 billion in adjusted net income in April through June. That's up from $25.2 billion in the same quarter last year. It's one of Aramco's largest quarterly profits in almost 4 years. Many oil companies have benefited from the war with Iran as it has driven energy prices up. Aramco had to find alternative ways to route its oil shipments as the war affected the Strait of Hormuz. It used pipelines on the Red Sea and exported millions of barrels of oil a day. But now the Red Sea route is at risk as Yemen's Iran-backed Houthis declared a blockade on Saudi ships. Hadil Al-Shalchi, NPR News, Istanbul.
10: Both the Dow Jones and the S&P have hit record highs as stocks rallied after Treasury Secretary Scott Bessent said there could be a deal regarding the Strait of Hormuz by later in the day or tomorrow. The Dow is up more than 1,000 points. 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
18: 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I'm Betty Smith. 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
19: From the Fairbanks Museum in St. Johnsbury, this is the Eye on the Sky weather update. Conditions today have totally reversed from yesterday, with widespread clouds and scattered showers controlling much of the early morning and afternoon. Rain brought temporary relief from the muggy heat, but it wasn't until the final cold front passed around 5 to wash out the humidity and high pressure could begin building in, bringing full sunshine and comfortable temperatures today. For the details, this afternoon mostly sunny and much less humid, highs in the upper 70s to low 80s with west winds 5 to 10, 15 mile per hour gusts in the northeast. Tonight mostly clear with high clouds filtering in the south after midnight, lows in the 50s to low 60s with calm winds leading to areas of valley fog. Tomorrow, morning fog with clouds spreading north through the afternoon, clearing from the west in the evening, highs through the 80s from south to north. I'm meteorologist David Rienzo with an eye on the sky.
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21: I'm Robin Young. It's Here and Now. A large swath of Spokane in Washington State continues to burn. Firefighters have been working in steep, rugged terrain, trying to contain the wildfires. But officials say it could get worse as temperatures in the 90s later this week could produce more dry tinder, more evacuations. Authorities say they've arrested a person they believe is responsible for starting the Old Trails fire, the largest of the three. The fires have already destroyed at least 700 buildings, forced tens of thousands of people to get out. Kathy Pagimola lives in Spokane. She told us yesterday that four of her adult children had to evacuate their homes that are spared now, but just a few down from homes that burned. She has many grandchildren staying with her. We told her we'd check back. So, Kathy, how are you doing?
22: Well, you know, slow and steady, a lot of uncertainty. You know, heartbreak for the folks that have lost their homes. Many of them are close friends. Mm-hmm. But at the same time, you know, feeling displaced. All my adult kids have children of their own. I have 10 grandchildren. So, mm-hmm. Yeah, it's just confusing and scary and it's just devastating.
21: Yeah. Well, so what's your reaction to this arrest of a suspect? And it's not confirmed, but a suspect, someone who might have set a fire that, of course, these winds that you have, you know, just took off.
22: We were shocked. It's like unbelievable that anyone could do something like this. It's just mind-boggling.
21: Yeah. And the devastation. Can you, I mean, you talked about, you know, the displacement and the feeling of confusion, but you've also, you can see it, you know, and the smoke, yeah, especially. Can you describe how big this is?
22: Well, yeah, I mean, Spokane's a, you know, pretty large city. I mean, not compared, even compared to Seattle, that's huge, but Spokane has over 200,000 people, and there's been over 67,000 displaced or, you know, affected. So, I mean, that just kind of puts the number in perspective. Mm-hmm. It, you know, we're seeing dark smoke everywhere still, you know, ash and stuff falling in yards miles and miles away. Yeah. I've never seen anything like it. War zone is the term that keeps coming to mind. Apocalyptic, you know, it's just, yeah.
21: A friend of mine who lives in the area said that it's like there's a new monster, like there's a thing, a living, breathing thing that's moved in to the neighborhood.
22: 100%. I mean, I couldn't agree more.
21: Well, and you told us something yesterday that was devastating. You said, and we, by the way, we shared this thought with your governor, Bob Ferguson, who we spoke with, You told us that your grandkids are saying things to you like, are we going to die?
22: Oh, yeah. I mean, here's the thing. We were up on the hill celebrating a birthday party, and when we all got evacuated, we jumped right in the cars, didn't grab anything, just left. I'm thinking, you know, my naive mind was, oh, we'll just go down the hill, and we'll get on Indian Trail, and we'll drive out. No. We get to the end of the hill, and what should have been like a 10-minute drive out was 4.5 hours. Mm. I mean, it was just gridlock. People were making their own lanes up on the sidewalk, down the middle fire lane. I mean, it was like each man for himself kind of like thing, you know, and you could see, I mean, dark, dark black smoke behind you bellowing like towards you this way. And then the other way's fires. And so my oldest granddaughter, she's 10, and she was crying the whole time. Hold my hand, Grandma, hold my hand. Are we going to die? And, you know, I kept trying to like reassure her that, no, we're going to be fine. But inside I was like, I don't really know if we're going to be fine. I mean, there's nowhere to go.
21: Yeah. And we know, you know, of terrible fires in places like California.
22: Yes.
21: Where people haven't been able to get out. Right. So there's a whole mental health aspect, I would think, that's looming to be cared for as well. But you've also got schools opening up soon. I mean, what's the thinking?
22: Well, ironically, one of my daughters, she lives directly across from the school, from Indian Trail Elementary. And I just thought about that this morning. It's like, what if they were going to school, or what if all the kids were in school? I don't know what they're going to do, because they say it could be, you know, a week or weeks before people can even get back in their homes. You can't get out in that area. They've got the National Guard and everything's got it completely blocked off. I mean, when I say it looks like a war zone, it looks like a war zone.
21: Yeah. So
22: don't
21: everything. I imagine people aren't working when they normally work. But you told us also yesterday that you were getting ready to go out and just set up a table or go to a table and start giving things.
22: Yes.
21: What was that like?
22: You know, helping others, I think, always helps yourself, right? And so we came to my office and got some tables and set them all up in front of Spokane Baby Co. It's a gently used store for children's clothes, where people can bring clothes in and then pick them up. And so many people made donations, and there's volunteers that were sorting through the clothes and just having them out on tables on the curbs where people could come, you know, give or take. And then the Garland Theater, which is just another couple blocks away, was a drop-off where all kinds of non-perishable foods, waters, Gatorades, you know, whatever. I mean, it's the community has rallied.
21: Mm. Kathy Pajamola of Spokane, Washington, we just wish you the best with, you know, your grandkids and your adult children and your friends and neighbors. We just wish you all the best.
22: Thank you so much. So appreciated.
20: The Senate may soon pass a bill with new sanctions on Russia. It would punish countries buying Russian oil and gas with tariffs and limit transactions by Russian banks and elites. It is called the Lindsey O'Graham Sanctioning Russia Act of 2026, named for the late senator who pushed for this. Now, this bill would also have to pass the House, which is adjourned until September. Joining us now is Senator Jean Shaheen of New Hampshire, the top Democrat on the Foreign Relations Committee and supporter of this sanctions bill. Senator, welcome.
0: Nice to be with you.
20: So let's talk about the sanctions bill. Russia is already facing asset freezes, sanctions on elites there, price caps on the crude oil that Russia sells. Good case scenario, if these additional sanctions pass the U.S. Congress, how would they affect the Russian war effort?
0: Well, the sanctions on Russia were actually lifted by the administration for a couple of months because of the war in Iran. So Russia's gotten an influx of capital because of the lifting of those sanctions. And what we've seen over the last few years since the war began is that sanctions alone aren't enough to put enough pressure on Vladimir Putin and the Russian economy to get him to the table. Now, our sanctions bill sanctions the financial industry in Russia. It sanctions a number of oligarchs, anybody who we think is supportive and we can go after. But it also puts tariffs that are very narrowly crafted to go after the top five countries that are buying Russian oil that's funding the war. Mm-hmm. And number one on that list, buying both Russian oil and gas, is China. And that's what we're trying to shut down with this bill, in addition to the sanctions.
20: And let me ask you, I guess, about this broader question of the utility of economic sanctions. Many argue that they're unlikely, even additional sanctions, to sway Vladimir Putin. There's a new piece in Foreign Affairs. Three Russia scholars, including one who worked at the Russian Central Bank, say, as far as Putin, he sees this as an existential war, wants to, quote, fight as long as possible, suggesting, you know, he just has an indirect link, his decision-making, to economic pain. So
1: Do you think fundamentally economic sanctions are going to change his mind?
0: Well, it remains to be seen. But what we do know that is that he's feeling increasing pressure. He's feeling pressure from the energy shortages in Russia because of Ukraine's success in attacking the oil and gas sector. He's feeling pressure because Russia is losing over 30,000 casualties a month in Ukraine, and they're not able to replace the numbers that they're losing each month. They're are stories about the oligarchs, the people who are around him, getting very dissatisfied with this war. So we think the momentum right now is in Ukraine's favor, and anything we can do to put more pressure on Putin helps to get him to the table.
1: Senator, let me ask you about the proposed tariffs in this bill. It gives the American president the authority to impose tariffs up to 100% on countries buying Russian oil, Russian natural gas. Two of your Democratic colleagues in Congress who are on trade committees are against this bill. In a statement, Senator Ron Wyden, Representative Richard Neal have said there's no question the U.S. government must take stronger action against purchasers of Russian energy. But the latest draft of this bill is a prescription for bedlam and higher tariffs. What is the inflation risk here?
0: Well, it's interesting because the latest draft of the bill is much more narrowly crafted than the bill that 85 senators signed on to.
1: But as you say, this could apply to several large purchasers of Russian oil, yeah?
0: Well, I mean, from Simon Johnson, who's a Nobel Prize winning economist, he's got an op-ed that's very persuasive that points out that ending Russia's invasion of Ukraine would contribute to global economic stability. It would lower energy prices. It would reduce costs. We need to do everything we can to keep that momentum going.
1: Now, Vladimir Putin has long cast his war, Russia's war with Ukraine, as Russia against the West. If these additional sanctions pass, doesn't that just feed this narrative, feed his propaganda?
0: Well, he's right. This is Russia against the West, and the West needs to be victorious. And we're not going to be victorious if we let him keep getting away with what he's doing. The other thing this bill does is put pressure on China, on our other adversaries who are funding not only the war in Ukraine, but they're also supporting Iran against us in the Middle East and the war in Iran.
1: Senator, on a related topic, I guess NPR has spoken with an anonymous U.S. official who says the Pentagon has almost depleted its precision missiles stock. What do you know about the state of American weapons supplies here?
0: One of the things we know is that the war in Ukraine has revealed just how many holes we have in our defense industrial base. I think what we've seen from the Ukrainians in this war is how innovative they are, how they've been able to use technology to go after Russia in ways that nobody anticipated at the start of this war. President Zelensky was here the night we took the vote last week. He came for Lindsey Graham's funeral, and he met with over half of the Senate. And he said a couple of things that I thought were really important. One is he said, Ukraine wants to work with the United States as we're looking for ways to do counter-drone technology. And he also said Ukrainians need this bill. They need this legislation, the Graham-Blumenthal legislation.
1: And this bill, briefly, Senator, is, of course, named for the late Senator Graham, very close to President Trump, and urged him to support Ukraine. Do you fear the president may be losing interest in supporting Ukraine, you know, without Senator Graham talking to him regularly about this?
0: All the more reason why we need to pass this bill and pass it now.
1: Jeanne Shaheen, Democrat from New Hampshire, is the top Democrat on the Senate Foreign Relations Committee. Senator, thanks very much for the time.
0: Thank you.
1: You're listening to Here and Now.

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6: It's Here and Now. In a rare move, the U.S. has purchased lots and lots of Japanese yen. It's aimed at propping up the currency from its 40-year low against the U.S. dollar. President Trump described it as a signal of friendship. Let's talk about that friendship and what else might be going on with Robin Farzad, host of Full Disclosure. Hey, Robin.
7: Hi there.
6: So given we're talking about markets and capitalism, let us start with self-interest. Okay, for the Trump administration, for the U.S. economy, what was the risk of the Japanese yen being too low?
7: What if the Bank of Japan had to go in there and start dumping U.S. assets, treasuries, corporate bonds,
6: In order to buy its own yen and push
7: in
6: it
7: order
6: up.
7: To buy its own yen, right? You have to effectively throw something into the fireplace to combust. And this could spread some version of contagion. After all, they have something like $2 trillion of U.S. assets, maybe $1.1 trillion in U.S. government debt. And why is that worrisome now? You see where our 30-year bond is. It's near 5.25%. And the 10-year is worryingly near 5%, which seems to be a psychological
6: trigger. Right, and that directly corresponds to my mortgage rate. And it going back up, if the bond market does that, if the U.S. bonds prices fall, interest rates go even higher, and that's the challenge here, yeah?
7: We are all very connected, Scott. We do hold each other by a certain appendage, put it that way.
6: That's where the friendship comes in, right, Robin?
8: Yes.
6: Right where we
8: yes.
6: started. So, talk about, I guess, the concern that the Trump administration had here that perhaps maybe any administration might have, right? We're seeing interest rates doing what they're doing, huge break on the U.S. economy. Do you think any administration would have considered this?
7: I think so. I think, and it's with acquiescence from the U.S. Central Bank and the Treasury Department. Obviously, Scott Bessent is out there saying, I'm going to buy yen. Because think about Japan's extraordinary situation. This was a top of the world back in 1989. They bought Rockefeller Center, after all. Fast forward to 2011, the demographic rot was so bad there, and they were so indebted trying to keep this economy afloat that for the first time, adult diapers outsold baby diapers in 2011. And that really hasn't changed much.
6: There's even though they've demography stabilized indicator, the diaper
7: That's
6: indicator.
7: That's right. Yeah. And even though the economy is stabilized, it's nothing near the vitality or the representation that it had to close the late 80s. And so they've taken on an enormous amount of debt, and there's still a demographic ticking time bomb. And that debt becomes systemic when they back it, when they counterparty it with U.S. treasuries, U.S. dollars and everything. We're talking in the trillions. And yes, so it is everybody's problem in the G20.
6: Yeah. So I remember this goes way back. Maybe you were covering this too at the time, Robin. 1997, the Thai baht fell. We had this currency crisis around the world, you know, a long time ago, soon after the earth cooled. We were talking a lot about currency and currencies falling. And if one country catches a cold, the rest of the world gets pneumonia. Is there a challenge here for the global?

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1: It's 4:29 on a Tuesday. Good afternoon. I'm Karen Anderson, sitting in for Mary Engish. Delighted for your company during All Things Considered on Vermont Public, which has funding from Downtown Brattleboro Alliance, celebrating the local art scene with their First Fridays and Gallery Walk on the first Friday of every month, now through October, brattleboro.com. Further funding comes from Able Paint Glass and Flooring, installing both residential and commercial flooring for over 30 years on Pine Street and at ablevt.com. And coming up in our next local newscast, the Burlington City Council has passed a public safety resolution that aims to ramp up enforcement against illegal drug use and other issues. And the Red Cross is warning its blood supply is at a crisis level for only the second time in its history. It's affecting Vermont and the greater New England region. You can find more on those stories just ahead in local news at 4:32. But first, we'll get caught up with NPR headlines.
3: Live from NPR News in Culver City, California, I'm Dwayne Brown. In Washington State, firefighters are getting a little break in the hot weather conditions that have fanned three massive wildfires that have destroyed at least 700 buildings, forcing about 67,000 people from their homes. Kathy Pagimole lives in the area and was forced to evacuate. She says her home was spared, but many of her neighbors were not as fortunate.
4: Spokane has over 200,000 people, and there's been over 67,000 displaced or, you know, affected. So, I mean, that just kind of puts the number in perspective. Mm-hmm. You know, we're seeing dark smoke everywhere still, ash and stuff falling in yards miles and miles away. I've never seen anything like it. War zone is the term that keeps coming to mind.
3: The Spokane Sheriff's Office says a 37-year-old man was booked on suspicion of first-degree arson yesterday in connection with the Old Trails fire, one of the largest still burning in the Spokane area. Recent Russian attacks on printing facilities in Ukraine have severely impacted that country's book industry. NPR's Hanna Polomarenko reports these attacks destroyed millions of books this summer.
5: According to Ukraine's Ministry of Culture, more than 1.5 million books and textbooks were destroyed in July. In early August, Russia attacked two more major book printing facilities in Kharkiv. As a result, more than 8 million books, including school textbooks, were burned. Deputy Minister of Culture Bogdan Elayuk said on Ukrainian television that as a result, some of the textbooks will be late in reaching students this school year. The Russians targeted strikes on warehouses and printing plants are not only continuing, but are becoming increasingly intense, she says. Ukrainian government is currently formulating two long-term programs to bolster the sector and provide sustainable support to publishers. Anna,
3: you're listening to NPR News.
1: And this is Vermont Public. It's 4:32. I'm Karen Anderson with these news headlines. The Burlington City Council has passed a public safety resolution that aims to ramp up enforcement against illegal drug use and other issues. It comes after a contentious meeting last night that included 3 hours of public comment. Councilors passed the resolution called Burlington Forward with a 7-5 vote along party lines. Burlington Democrats pushed for the measure. Mayor Emma Mulvaney-Stanek and the Progressive Caucus oppose it. The mayor says existing city initiatives need more time to pan out. Council President Ben Travers disagrees.
6: My perspective on this is that we do not have more time, that our city is at a tipping point. I often hear and agree we should look to the data, and here is what it says. Tourism is down. Gross receipts are down. Downtown vacancy rates are at multi-decade highs. Those numbers reflect people have lost and continue to lose confidence in our city.
1: Most of the 100 or so people who spoke during the public comment period argued the proposal is harmful. It will now go to four different committees for more debate. The Red Cross is warning its blood supply is at a crisis level for only the second time in its history. It's affecting Vermont and the greater New England region. Jeff Hall is a spokesperson for the Red Cross of Massachusetts. He says part of the problem is that only 5% of Americans are regular blood donors.
7: We need to grow younger donors in the United States. We need to get 20-somethings and 30-somethings in the door, understanding that that hour that they're giving up is really helping their community.
1: The Red Cross says the blood supply right now is at its lowest level since the start of the pandemic, with less than 2 days' worth on the shelf. You can learn more about donating on redcrossblood.org. And that's the latest news from Vermont Public. You can follow news and weather at vermontpublic.org. 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
9: This is All Things Considered from NPR News. I'm Elsa Chang in Culver City, California.
10: And I'm Mary Louise Kelly in Washington. Data centers, giant windowless buildings filled with servers, they're the backbone of the AI boom. They are also deeply unpopular. As NPR's Tamara Keith reports, political candidates are tapping into the backlash.
11: 2 months after OpenAI broke ground on a massive data center campus in Saline Township, Michigan, Democratic U.S. Senate candidate Abdul El-Sayed was there. He was using the controversial project as a backdrop for his insurgent campaign.
12: I stand with local and state elected officials saying that we cannot approve any more of these until we have federal-level guardrails.
11: While data centers aren't the centerpiece of El-Sayed's pitch to voters, they do tie into key themes of his campaign, populist economics and getting money out of politics.
12: And unless and until we protect local communities from the power of corrupting money in politics, we're going to continue to see projects like this get pushed onto local communities despite themselves.
11: A Gallup poll from earlier this year found 7 in 10 Americans oppose the construction of an AI data center in their area. So perhaps it's not a surprise candidates are picking up on the political opportunity.
13: They're popping up across America. Massive data centers burning through electricity and land. Now Washington wants to fast-track one here without asking us first.
11: That's an ad from Matthew Denotter, a Republican mounting a primary challenge in Michigan's 1st Congressional District. In Michigan's 7th, Democrat William Lawrence says he didn't set out to campaign against data centers.
14: It wasn't something that I expected to be part of the campaign last August because data centers weren't on our radar. But there have been 4 data centers proposed in the district since I declared my candidacy.
11: Voters kept talking about it, and now it's part of his anti-establishment campaign. In Wisconsin, calling for a moratorium on data center construction has helped Francesca Hong build a broad coalition as she runs for governor.
15: It's time to press Control-Alt-Delete to put a stop to this AI data center crisis. A full moratorium until we have the new regulations we need to protect our energy costs, our economy, our environment.
11: At a recent Hong campaign event, supporter Peggy McCrum didn't hesitate when asked why she backs the candidate.
16: I don't think anyone wants data centers, and she's the only one who stands up against it, so she's actually listening to what people want.
11: Hong is a Democratic socialist, but this issue cuts through the usual partisan divides, says Amanda Littman, the founder of Run for Something, which works with Democrats running for state and local office.
17: We're hearing it from urban, from rural, from suburban. We're hearing it in red states, blue states, purple states. It's all kinds of communities, which I think is really speaking to how visceral people feel this is coming for them.
11: because she says these data centers are the most tangible representation of the threat people perceive from AI, whether it's higher energy prices or making jobs obsolete. Tamara Keith, NPR News.
9: There's a new financial center in the heart of Texas. It's taking on Wall Street in New York City. And this being Texas, it's known as Y'all Street. Financial journalist Maria Aspen has more.
18: I'm standing in the middle of a construction site in Dallas. It's full of dust and wind and workers in hard hats going up and down in freight elevators.
19: Let's walk through here.
18: This is the new Dallas headquarters for Goldman Sachs. Or it will be in 2028 when it's fully built and has thousands of employees working there. Goldman is spending more than $500 million to build this campus right in the heart of Dallas. And it's in good company.
19: When I look out my window, I see our campus under construction. If I look up over here, I see Bank of America is building their tower. JP Morgan has a presence across the street from us here. I understand Morgan
18: Stanley. Asim Khalil is a Goldman Sachs partner and head of its Dallas office. That makes him a top Y'all Street executive. Khalil is also a lifelong New Yorker. He moved to Texas for Goldman 10 years ago, and now he's all in.
19: This is the most welcoming city you'll find anywhere in the country, if not the world. People are happy to be here. They want you to be happy to be here. The schools are great. The culture is amazing. And the business climate is far surpassed, again, any expectation.
18: That business climate he's talking about is a big part of Dallas's growing appeal for Goldman Sachs. Investment banks have long hired people outside of New York, mostly for less glamorous jobs. But their top bankers compete for the business of big companies and wealthy individuals, and a lot of both are moving to Texas. It's always had big oil and American Airlines, but now there are more tech companies like Tesla and even the pharma giant McKesson. In fact, Texas is now home to the most Fortune 500 companies in the nation, more than even California or New York. And where big companies are, the stock markets often follow.
20: Incredible excitement. Incredible excitement for everything that is going on in the state of Texas and around the Texas ecosystem.
18: Lynn Martin runs the New York Stock Exchange. And these days,
20: Texas has actually become our biggest state.
18: The New York Stock Exchange and the NASDAQ have both opened offshoots in Texas. And a homegrown startup called the Texas Stock Exchange just opened for trading last month. There's another big thing companies love about Texas. It's often just cheaper and easier to do business there. It's famous for having lower taxes and lighter regulations. And its Republican governor, Greg Abbott, loves to promote Texas as a pro-business refuge from more liberal states. Dallas's mayor, Eric Johnson, is also a Republican, and now he's beating the same drum.
21: We don't vilify corporations down here. We view them as partners, and we view them as job creators that we want to support.
18: That message resonates right now. Some CEOs have become really unhappy with states like California and New York. Take billionaire Elon Musk, who moved both Tesla and SpaceX to Texas, and who's been a big critic of California. Now that state is threatening to put a new wealth tax on billionaires. And New York City is being run by Mayor Zoran Mamdani, the Democratic socialist who many on Wall Street love to hate. Dallas's mayor sees this as an opportunity.
21: I really do believe that we represent the future of capitalism in this country, and we are a sanctuary city from socialism.
18: But this kind of political trash talking is also a useful marketing tool. Because however much the financial industry is growing in Dallas, it's still got a long way to go to replace New York. The country's biggest banks and stock exchanges may be expanding in Texas, but they're not ditching Manhattan. For example, Goldman Sachs still has its global headquarters near Wall Street. And Asim Khalil says he doesn't think Dallas sees this as a zero-sum game.
19: When you think about this concept of Y'all Street and moving more finance jobs to Dallas, I think it's just the natural evolution of the financial services industry.
18: And now more of that industry evolution is happening far beyond Wall Street. For NPR News, I'm Maria Aspen in Dallas.
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1: And you're hearing All Things Considered right here on listener-supported Vermont Public. Good afternoon. It's 4:44 on this Tuesday, August 4th. I'm Karen Anderson in for Mary Engish today. The biggest threat to re-election for some Senate Democrats this year doesn't come from Republicans, but instead from challengers in their own party. 10 incumbent Democrats in 5 Senate districts will have to survive competitive primaries in order to return to Montpelier next year. Meanwhile, only one incumbent Senate Republican faces a primary challenge. Vermont Public Capital Bureau reporter Peter Hirschfeld spoke with host Mary Engish about these races.
0: Is this unusual for incumbent lawmakers to face challenges in their own party primary?
2: No, it's not unusual, but I look back at previous elections and the number of primary challenges we're seeing this year is definitely comparatively high. And another noteworthy dynamic is that these challenges are often coming from very well-funded and very well-organized candidates. In Windsor County, for example, 2 incumbent Democrats will have to get past 4 challengers in order to retain their seats. One of those challengers is a current state representative. One is a former state representative, so they have some political oomph behind them. And another has raised more than $60,000 for his campaign, which is nearly 10 times as much money as the incumbents have combined. We're also seeing competitive primaries in Washington County, Bennington County, and Chittenden County. And some of these districts, Mary, are comfortably blue, and that means the outcomes of those primaries will likely be the deciding factor in the general.
0: What are the going theories out there as to why we are seeing so many Democrats stepping up to take on incumbents?
2: Well, in 2 of these multi-seat districts, an incumbent Democrat is not seeking re-election, and that always spurs interest from prospective candidates. But there are also a lot of Democrats who are not satisfied with the existing elected class in Montpelier. Democrats took an absolute shellacking in 2024 when they lost their supermajorities in the House and the Senate. And the party's progressive base feels abandoned in many cases by the way legislative Democrats have responded to that setback. They think the party has been too timid on policies like universal health care and raising taxes on the rich. And they think it's been far too deferential to Governor Phil Scott on issues like education. They want change, and many of these Democratic challengers are promising to more aggressively pursue progressive policy reforms.
0: Is that liberal base going to be the deciding factor in these elections then?
2: That base is certainly energized right now. But there are other voting blocks that could also influence these races. This past winter, we saw a broad coalition of rural Vermonters organize to fight back against a controversial land use law. And that movement has begun to spill into Democratic primary politics. Those voters are less concerned about candidates' progressive bona fides than where they stand on Act 250, for instance, and their economic vision for rural Vermont. And they're in some instances encouraging Republicans to vote in Democratic primaries. If that segment of the electorate is able to mobilize in large enough numbers, they could be a real factor, especially in districts outside of Chittenden County.
1: That was Vermont Public reporter Peter Hirschfeld speaking with host Mary Engish. Vermont's primary election is next Tuesday, August 11th, and you can watch our debates and find more election coverage at vermontpublic.org.
4: I'm Mark Breen. Welcome to Night Sky for Tuesday, August 4th. While the waning gibbous moon, reaching its last quarter tomorrow night, keeps Saturn company, the darker evenings also host some intriguing faint objects that will become easier to view with the decreasing interference from the moon. Specifically, the target area is relatively easy to find, thanks to the summer triangle, our trio of wonderfully bright stars, high in the southeast as twilight finishes near 9:30 and progressing to south close to midnight. Vega, the highest and brightest, passes nearly overhead by 10:30, accompanied by Deneb, also very high to its left, making its way overhead 2 hours later. Below them, though still more than halfway up, Altair slides through the southern skies due south near midnight. Looking inside the triangle,
3: Fainter stars form a few lesser-known patterns, including Sagitta, the arrow, and Vulpecula, the fox. Just outside the triangle, Delphinus the dolphin leaps up from the water. On Wednesday, details on these faint celestial treats on Night Sky. Night Sky is a production of Vermont Public and the Fairbanks Museum and Planetarium.
1: 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Coming up later this hour during All Things Considered, after Annabelle Gurwitch was diagnosed with lung cancer, a volunteer with the same diagnosis helped her through the dread of cancer scans. The volunteer ultimately gave Annabelle a new perspective. That story is ahead here on All Things Considered at 4:54. And coming up on Marketplace tonight at 6:30, despite a lot of headwinds like rising energy costs and tariffs, factory orders have hit a four-year high. That story is coming up on Marketplace tonight at 6:30. It's 4:50.
9: 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I'm Elsa Chang.
10: And I'm Mary Louise Kelly. It's been 3 years since the first hearing for people who filed claims in the massive Camp Lejeune contaminated water settlement, but there still hasn't been a single trial. Thousands of veterans and family members who lived on the North Carolina base can sue the government under a law that Congress passed back in 2022. As WUNC's Jay Price reports, both the plaintiffs and the judges are growing frustrated.
5: The judges in the North Carolina federal court that's hearing the cases said from the beginning that getting the settlements done quickly was critical. People were exposed to the tainted water from 1953 to 1987, which means many are not only sick, but elderly. Jason Johns, the head of the VFW's National Legislative Committee, spoke at a recent rally in Washington, D.C. He said one law firm is representing about 2,000 plaintiffs, and nearly 10% of those have died in the past 2 years.
6: Next year, it's going to be 20%. The year after that, it's going to be 30%. If DOJ continues to do what it's doing, in 5 to 10 years, there'll be nobody left.
5: In an interview, he blamed the delays mainly on the Justice Department lawyers defending the Navy. He says they've been stalling, filing numerous motions, including trying to relitigate responsibility that Congress already admitted to in the 2022 law.
23: It creates an imbalance in the negotiations for settlements to say, you know what, yeah, I've only got so many years left, or my family's financially desperate, we need the money right now, we'll take a third of what we might have gotten 5 years ago.
5: While plaintiffs say they're jaded by years of delays, a recent sharply worded court order has given them at least some hope. The judges handling the thousands of lawsuits have ordered lawyers on both sides to hammer out a mass settlement plan by the end of October.
24: It's something. Do I have much confidence?

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3: 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And then coming up on Marketplace tonight at 6:30, despite a lot of headwinds, like rising energy costs and tariffs, factory orders hit a 4-year high. That's on Marketplace here on Vermont Public. 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And from Jay Peak Resort, presenting Daniel Donato's Cosmic Country, bringing an organic rock band aesthetic with Roadhouse Twang. 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And Kinney Drugs, now accepting S3 Nations Benefits, U-Card, and OTC Network Wellness Benefit Cards for eligible over-the-counter health items. 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
0: This is All Things Considered from NPR News. I'm Elsa Chang.
4: And I'm Juana Summers. Becoming a parent can transform every relationship in your life, even the ones that feel essential and unbreakable. It's what we see play out in Naima Koester's new novel, Take What You Can. It centers on Val and Millie, who have been best friends since a formative college trip to France. Both women feel motherless. Later, they wind up pregnant at the same time and try to start new lives near each other in Brooklyn.
5: I wanted to write about Millie and Val navigating their first year of motherhood. They're both missing their mothers for different reasons, and they acknowledge that longing in one another, and it's what first forges them together. But it's not enough to keep them close.
4: The novel explores how friendships can sustain us and sometimes bend under the weight of the different lives we build. When I spoke with Naima Koester, I asked her why she decided to explore Millie and Val's story through different cities and different timelines.
5: I think I don't know how to write a book another way. Maybe my challenge will be writing something more straightforward in the future. But I'm interested in the way that the past is always with us, even in the present time, how its imprints are in current moments. And I think it's really interesting to see the ways that moments speak to each other across time. And that's possible in a novel in a way that I think is harder when you're in the present living your life.
4: It's so clear over the years that span their relationship how much Val and Millie love each other. But there are also these moments where their friendship feels, frankly, a little toxic once they're back living in the same city again after time apart. Where does that sort of tension and friction and sharpness come from?
5: I think that tension and friction between them really comes from what they're each carrying that they have trouble articulating to each other. So Val, I think, has a lot of resentment that Millie has done better for herself in terms of finances, that she's wealthier. And Val can't really give voice to the ways that highlights her own lack. And so she can be mean to Millie because she has trouble being honest about that. And Millie is a successful influencer who started her career as a travel blogger, but she's done very well for herself. She's someone who is so accustomed to putting on a good face, both for the people around her and for her followers on the internet, that sometimes she isn't authentic with Val and can't really say that she's still grieving her mother 14 years after losing her. So I think that there's a way that both of the women try so hard to keep things together that what they end up doing is pushing each other away.

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1: 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Taking a quick look at the eye in the sky forecast tonight, mostly clear, some high clouds south after midnight, areas of valley fog, lows in the 50s to low 60s. And tomorrow, patchy fog early, sun mixing with clouds, seasonably warm, highs in the 80s to 85.

0: hair. It's an annual tradition for many Vermonters, and the whole Vermont Edition team will be broadcasting live from Addison County Fair and Field Days. 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It's going to be a great show. 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
1: The Champlain Valley could be the next federally recognized wine region. It could join the ranks of Sonoma County in California and the Willamette Valley in Oregon. I'm Michaela LaFrac. Today on Vermont Edition, viticulture in Vermont. We'll talk with three wine producers in the Champlain Valley region. They'll tell us about the grapes they grow and where they are in the production cycle. We'll also hear about the proposed federal designation. Producers say it'll help them market their products. It could also increase agritourism in the Champlain Valley. The industry would welcome these benefits. Alcohol consumption overall is down. Producers are trying to win back customers who have turned to other drinks. That's all coming up on Vermont Edition. First, this hour's news.
3: Live from NPR News in Washington, I'm Ryland Barton. Five states have primary elections today. Kansas, Michigan, Missouri, Virginia, and Washington could help decide control of Congress. In many of the Democratic primaries, establishment-backed candidates are being challenged from the left. NPR's Sage Miller has more on how that's playing out in the Michigan Senate race.
4: That heated up match in Michigan puts Congresswoman Haley Stevens against Abdul El-Sayed. Mm-hmm. Stevens is taking the more establishment, moderate approach. She flipped her suburban House district in 2018. That was the last wave year for Democrats. And El-Sayed's performance is rooted in progressive populism. And I'm talking Medicare for all, getting corporations out of politics and taxing the rich. The Senate race is also important for Democrats if they want to take control of the chamber in November.
3: NPR's Sage Miller reporting. Texas Republican Governor Greg Abbott has issued a moratorium on new data centers until the state can complete an audit of the facilities. From member station Houston Public Media, Natalie Weber reports.
5: The governor says Texas energy agencies must collect information about data centers' water and energy usage, as well as their financing and impact on nearby communities. No new data centers can connect to the Texas power grid until that audit is complete. Rice University political scientist Mark Jones says the governor may be trying to increase turnout in November among rural voters, who tend to be skeptical of data centers.
6: They see data centers bringing little in the way of financial or economic benefit to their county.
5: In a statement, the Data Center Coalition urged state regulators to, quote, move swiftly to complete the audit. For NPR News, I'm Natalie Weber in Houston.
3: The LA County Fire Department has released the results of an investigation into the source of the deadly 2025 Eaton fire. As NPR's Liz Baker reports, it appears that power utility equipment caused the fire that killed 19 people and damaged thousands of homes in Altadena.
7: The report confirmed what was long suspected, that the fire was sparked by equipment owned by the utility company Southern California Edison. Not long after the firestorm swept through neighborhoods driven by high winds, videos surfaced of arcing from an out-of-service transmission tower, and lawsuits piled up against the utility. In filings to the California Public Utility Commission, the company previously admitted that it detected a fault in a transmission line coinciding with the fire's ignition, and it established a compensation fund for victims. A SoCal Edison spokesperson told NPR that it's reviewing the investigation's findings, but believe it is likely that the equipment was associated with the ignition of the Eaton fire. Liz Baker, NPR News.
3: U.S. job openings fell slightly in June, but the labor market continued to show resilience in the face of an economic shock from the fighting in Iran. The U.S. job market has remained sturdy despite a surge in energy prices, rebounding from a 2025 slump. And the U.S. stock market rallied today. You're listening to NPR News from Washington. Missouri's top election official has rejected a petition for a referendum on new Republican-leaning congressional districts backed by President Trump. Opponents of the new map submitted hundreds of thousands of signatures to try to force a November election on the plan passed by the Republican-led state legislature. But Republican Secretary of State Denny Hoskins says the petition is unconstitutional because redistricting plans cannot be subject to voter referendums. Recent Russian attacks on printing facilities in Ukraine have destroyed millions of books. NPR's Hanna Polomarenko reports.
8: According to Ukraine's Ministry of Culture, more than 1.5 million books and textbooks were destroyed in July. In early August, Russia attacked two more major book printing facilities in Kharkiv. As a result, more than 8 million books, including school textbooks, were burned. Deputy Minister of Culture Bogdan Elayuk said on Ukrainian television that as a result, some of the textbooks will be late in reaching students this school year. The Russians' targeted strikes on warehouses and printing plants are not only continuing, but are becoming increasingly intense, she says. Ukrainian government is currently formulating two long-term programs to bolster the sector and provide sustainable support to publishers. Anna Polomarenko, NPR News, Kyiv.
3: The Williams sisters are back playing doubles tennis ahead of the U.S. Open later this month. Serena and Venus Williams are set to take part in the Cincinnati Open that begins next week after receiving a wild card entry. They last played a doubles match together in the 2022 U.S. Open. 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
10: From the Fairbanks Museum in St. Johnsbury, this is the Eye on the Sky weather update. A perfect evening for any outdoor plans like a hike or dinner outside. Skies will remain clear and dry into tonight, besides some fog developing in the valleys, especially in western New Hampshire, with lows overnight in the 50s to low 60s. High pressure begins eroding tomorrow, and while just as comfortable as today, clouds will spread north by mid-morning, mixing with sun through the afternoon. For the details, this evening, blue skies and pleasant conditions, highs in the 70s to low 80s with cool west winds decreasing to around 5 miles per hour. Mostly clear through tonight with high clouds filtering in south after midnight, fog in the river valleys, lows in the mid-50s to low 60s, low 50s in the cold hollows north. Wednesday, some patchy fog, then clouds spreading north by morning with a chance of drizzle southeast, clearing from the west in the evening. Highs through the 80s south to north. I'm meteorologist David Rienzo with an eye on the sky.
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0: This is Vermont Edition. I'm Michaela LaFrac. Certain parts of the world are synonymous with the wine they produce. Champagne, France. Rioja, Spain. Napa Valley in California. Winemakers in Vermont's Champlain Valley want to join those illustrious ranks. They've submitted a petition for federal recognition to the U.S. Alcohol and Tobacco Tax and Trade Bureau. If that petition succeeds, the Champlain Valley will become an official American viticultural area. Recognition like that could help wine producers market their products at a time when overall alcohol consumption is dipping. How do you attract customers who are more interested in sipping seltzer or NA beer? We have three local wine producers with us this hour. First, Deirdre Hegan of Barnard is the vice president of the Vermont Grape and Wine Council. She's also the founder of Domaine La Garanguisa Farm and Winery. Deirdre, welcome.
1: Thank you, Michaela. It's
0: very
1: great to be here.
0: Have you. We also have Kenneth Albert with us. Ken is the co-founder of Shelburne Vineyard in Shelburne and the former president of the Vermont Grape and Wine Council. Ken, welcome.
2: Well, thank you for inviting us.
0: And we have Camila Carrillo with us, the founder of La Montanuela Wine. She lives in Vergennes, where she also runs the wine bar 10 Green Street. Cami, welcome.
3: Thank you.
0: And if you are a local wine connoisseur or make wine yourself and maybe you have questions about the winemaking process, you can give us a call at 800-639-2211. You can also send us an email to vermontedition@vermontpublic.org. So I have lots of things I want to talk about this hour, from making wine, what that process is like, to the effects of the new tariffs imposed by the Trump administration on y'all's markets. But let's start with this federal designation, because that could be some really exciting, positive news in your industry. This was originally a proposal submitted by the Vermont Grape and Wine Council. Deirdre, what exactly does the council do?
1: So the council is an organization that is both looking to educate not only people who are interested, provide support and education for people interested in making wine and growing wine here in Vermont, but also to share our story with people who live in Vermont and who are coming to Vermont. So we have a couple directives there, wanting to work with local folks interested in production and sharing our story.
0: And Ken, you were involved with the original submission of this proposal to make Champlain Valley a designated wine region. First, what are the parameters of the Champlain Valley? What are we talking here?
2: Well, the key parameter of the Champlain Valley versus the rest of Vermont and going across the lake to the Adirondacks is temperature. So this area, we're nearly at sea level. So if you really examine all the temperatures, you can go five miles east of the valley and you're in a different climate situation. So the key thing is climate. The soils, I think, are somewhat of a blessing and somewhat of a challenge. We have a stony loam, which is absolutely optimum for growing grapes, and there's a lot of that in the valley. But there's also more clay in the valley, and that's where you sort of don't want to plant grapes. So you'll see there are some optimal places and you'll find some grapes in those areas and some not so optimal places. But it's basically the climate that allows us to basically propose this to the feds.
1: I also think that from a classical wine perspective that Ken mentioned our soils, that they are one of the most exciting things that we have going in Vermont. We are on some of the oldest bedrock on the planet. The Chazy Reef, it is the oldest subtropical fossilized reef that exists, and that provides us with huge pockets of limestone and shale, which are very significant soil types for growing wine. When you look at traditional wine regions like Burgundy that are famous for their soil, limestone being part of that, we are six times the age of Burgundy soil. So I like to say Burgundy ain't got nothing on us.
0: It's a good tagline for the new federal designation.
1: Exactly.
0: And Cami, you've worked at vineyards from like California to Italy to Australia. To you, what's unique about Vermont wine?
3: I think that we're not like bound to any rules, really. There's all different kinds of styles you can make. You know, we don't have to like stick to certain varieties. And also we're an emerging region. So for wine consumers who are always looking for something new and exciting, I think Vermont has a lot of great wines to offer. Yeah.
4: Yes, Deirdre.
1: I also just want to say, too, that what you find with a lot of new wine regions is that there's imitation. And I think that Vermont is doesn't want to be another Burgundy or Moselle or California. You know, we're really trying to find the freedom in our own voice, as Cammie was saying.
4: Yeah, Ken.
2: So it's interesting. People come into our tasting room in Shelburne, and they'll say, I'd like a glass of Chardonnay. And then you have to say, well, Chardonnay won't quite survive our 20 below zero temperatures here, but we can offer you a Louise Swenson or a Le Crescent. And so one of the, I think, positives that allows is we can basically talk about what we can do, but it's also one of the challenges is to convince people that, by golly, we can grow some really wonderful tasting wines here from strange sounding grapes.
4: Yeah, so that one of my big questions here is how you overcome as winemakers, as producers in this region, how you overcome that hesitation that some people might have, especially, you know, some tourists who aren't growing up around the vineyards and are used to seeing wine being made here in Vermont. How do you help people start to feel comfortable with this idea that you know, this small, mountainous, very cold state can produce top-notch wine? Cammie?
3: Well, I like to encourage people, like, especially at the wine bar, to just, you know, not be afraid of trying new things. And like every other wine growing region in the world, Vermont has a vast majority of expressions and styles. So I feel pretty confident that people, once they just kind of get over their hesitation, or, you know, they assume that we're only making sweet wines or ice wines or whatever, I think once they start to learn a little bit more through taste, I think that like opens up a whole new world for them, really.
4: Yeah. And Ken, you started Shelburne Vineyard in 1998. So yes, that was one of the first commercial businesses of its kind here. What strategies have you used over the years to convince people that Vermont wine is good?
2: I think the challenge for all of us is just making the best possible wine we can make from the grapes we grow. And not surprisingly, I think we can make some wines that you could stack them up on a table with different glasses and say, which one is the Vermont wine and which one is the California or French wine? And I would challenge people to basically tell the difference. I think we can grow things of quality here, and I think that's the challenge that we have to stay focused on.
1: I think we're in a really unique position right now, also in where wine is presently and where it's headed, in that more and more people are having conversations about, there's more than just the 12 typical varieties that most of us are familiar with. There is more than Pinot. There's more than Chardonnay. There are, you know, well over 2,000 different varieties of grapes that wine is made from in different areas across the world. So I think it's really important to educate about the fact that we're working with regional varieties, and this is our regional expression. My background was in Italian wine, and I focused on regional varieties that went with regional foods. And I think that's an important part of the discussion. It's like, open your brain, open your mind to the fact that there are all different kinds of things, and that we're actually really limiting ourselves by only tasting, you know, 5 to 6 to 12 different varieties of things that we're familiar with, and that we have an opportunity to expand that taste experience by tasting things from Vermont or Helsinki or places that we wouldn't normally consider to be typical wine growing regions.
4: Does Helsinki make a good wine?
1: I have not tasted a lot of Helsinki wine.
4: It was hypothetical if we should be partnering with them on something.
1: They are making wine. You know, Scandinavia is making wine. There's a whole program called Vitinord, which is about northern climate winemaking. And we actually here, the Vermont Grape and Wine Council hosted Vitinord back in 2022 here in Burlington. And, you know, you have people coming from all over the world to study these varieties, these kinds of varieties that thrive in this kind of climate.
4: Mm. And speaking of wine from the north, Cami, I think you had mentioned earlier ice wine. Mm. What is that?
3: So it's when you harvest grapes, you leave them on the vine, mm-hmm. And they freeze. I mean, I don't have any experience making ice wine, but that's, you know, as far as I know, you leave them on the vines, let the grapes freeze, concentrates the sugars. But I don't really know what happens after that because I've never made it.
4: Seems like a good idea for Vermont.
2: Yeah, we have made ice wines from the beginning. And basically, we go out there, you want to be below 10 above. When you're out there harvesting the grapes, you want them solid, and then you bring them inside. And the challenge is you put them inside in a big tank, and they gradually start to thaw. So what you get, the first liquid you get, of course, has the highest concentration of sugar, and you keep on pressing, and it's a very slow process because it's still frozen, starting to become somewhat unfrozen. And when you get to the sugar level of a normal grape, when it's not frozen, you stop at that point and you have juice that's twice as sweet as the regular juice, and you throw away the rest of it and you make wine from that.
4: Mm. So it's a very sweet wine.
2: So it's very sweet. And that's why it's a little bit more expensive per ounce than a regular wine, because you get half the amount and it takes many more effort in time to make.
4: Mm. And Deirdre, have you made ice wine?
1: I have not made ice wine. I think that a lot of places that started, you know, Ken can speak to this, in Vermont, were trying their hand at ice wine as a way to enter into the wine conversation and enter into the public. I feel like a lot of producers in Vermont now are really focused not on ice wine. They're focused on table wines, sparkling wines, dry wines, because we really want to exhibit, as Cami was saying, that we can make so many different things here in Vermont. And I think the go-to idea is that we make ice wine. It's a cold place. We're going to make ice wine. We're going to make sweet wines. Where the fact is that we can make all kinds of things. And that's important, I think, for us as a region to help people understand that.
4: Yeah, Kevin.
2: I agree. The challenge is convincing people that we can make dry wines, not the sweet wines that... people sort of assume you can only make in a cold climate area.
4: Like what? What types?
2: Pardon me?
4: What types are you thinking of? Like what kinds of dry wines?
2: Well, dry wines, you know, for instance, the world common ones would be, you know, a Chardonnay or a Cabernet. And we do a Louis Swenson or a Le Crescent, which are two dry whites. We can make dry whites from both those. We could also make semi-dry whites from those. And then Marquette or Petite Pearl, which we make absolutely dry and I think very, very interesting tasting. It's interesting, we make a very small amount of the ice wine because it's tremendously labor intensive. And
4: sounds like
2: we
4: it.
2: Sell it out probably in the first few months we release it. And so mostly our effort is on dry wines. Mm.
4: When do you expect to hear the final determination from the federal government about this designation?
2: Okay, so I basically initiated the effort on this in 2022. We submitted the application, I think it was December of 2022, and then didn't hear a word about it until early spring of 2026. So the government
4: right.
2: works in a... not a very glacial way, let's say, on this kind of thing.
4: And just like they, an ice wine.
2: And they published it in the Federal Register for people to comment. The comment period ended on May 26th. There was no real objections to it. In fact, I think there were two or three comments in total on the whole thing. And now we're just waiting to see, does the Tax and Trade Bureau in Washington have some of their own comments to make? And I suspect they'll have some we'll have to tweak, and we're hoping that sometime before this year is out, we actually might have the official designation.
4: Hmm. And Cami, how could a designation like this affect winemakers and sellers on the ground in this region?
3: I mean, I think that having an AVA for Vermont is, I take Vermont wine very seriously because it's my livelihood. But I think, like, if you're an outsider, seeing that there's an AVA or that there's a specific region that is special or important, I think that that would be very appealing. But I mean, I'm not exactly sure how it will help with like sales or anything like that. I mean, you know, maybe you guys have ideas on that.
2: Just, you know, for instance, if you don't have an AVA, the federal government only permits you to say your wine, your grapes and your wine is made in Vermont. And if you have an AVA, you could say, I've made these vines on the shores of this lake or this or the slopes of this mountain, and I can go into all kinds of details about it. And without an AVA, the federal government, which is basically the arbiter of what you can put on a label, won't let you say anything more than the name of the state you're in. So it will help us in a lot of ways to give further personality, is besides all, hopefully, the recognition that we get.
1: Yeah, I think it'll let us go into the details of what each area is like. I mean, we're starting with one AVA in the Champlain Valley. Wine growers here have long observed that there are distinct differences in our climate, in our soils, in our agricultural identity in the valley. And I think it's a step toward, both from a grower perspective and how we communicate about the wines from the Champlain Valley, that they are distinct, and that we can look at this landscape and from a particular lens. Hopefully that this movement for this AVA will lead other areas where people are growing fruit in Vermont to open other AVA conversations, and we can further identify those places as specific places, because that is part of the story of wine. And I think that's what, when we talk about what people will respond to or how this might affect us, I think it helps us in our storytelling. And the storytelling is part of the education.
4: Mm. Well, let's pause here for a short break. But if you're listening to this conversation right now and it's bringing up a question for you about local wine, maybe you want to try your hand at making wine yourself and want to know how to do it, you can call in. Our number is 800-639-2211. You can also email vermontedition@vermontpublic.org, especially if you want to shout out a local wine producer. All right, we have to take that quick break. More on local winemaking when we return. Stay with us.
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4: Welcome back to Vermont Edition. I'm Michaela LaFrac. This hour, we are discussing winemaking in our region. The Champlain Valley is on the cusp of gaining federal recognition as a designated wine region in our country. Our guests are Camila Carrillo, the founder of La Montañuela Wine. She also runs the wine bar 10 Green Street in Vergennes. Deirdre Heekim, the vice president of the Vermont Grape and Wine Council and the founder of Domaine La Garanguista Farm and Winery in Bethel. And Kenneth Albert, co-founder of Shelburne Vineyard and former president of the Grape and Wine Council. If you have questions about wine from this region or want to give a shout out to a local producer, a label you love, you can call in at 800-639-2211 or email vermontedition@vermontpublic.org. Producing wine and selling it seems like one of those jobs that just sounds both hard and really, really fun. And I'm curious to hear more about how each of you got into this industry. Ken, as I understand it, you moved to Vermont because of IBM, which feels very yes. different from winemaking. How did that shift occur?
2: Well, I retired from IBM in 97, But before that, I was growing grapes in my backyard, mm-hmm. which was a little clearing in the woods, so they didn't do very well there. But somehow it came from grapes for the growing more so than the wine making. And I retired in 97, and I decided at that point in time to start a winery. So basically, I flunked retirement right away.
4: I think many people do. What exactly about that little spot in the woods made your early grapes not do so well?
2: Well, it was just too much shade there. It was not an optimum place to plant plant grapes.
4: Okay.
2: And so what I did is I started a conversation. I was very much involved in Shelburne affairs. I was on the select board in Shelburne and was involved with Shelburne Farms when it was transitioning from being a profit, not a profit place, but a private estate to the nonprofit, wonderful place it is now. And I had long conversations with the chairman of Alec Webb, the chairman of Shelburne Farms. Can you lease me a couple of acres of land? And I finally convinced him that this this transplant that grew up in the fourth story of a New York City apartment house can actually plant grapes. And that's how it started.
4: Mm, here we are today. Deirdre, you started making wine on a small scale when you were running a restaurant. Is that right?
1: Yes. My husband, Caleb, and I had a restaurant down in Woodstock, Vermont for 20 years. He's a chef and I was the wine director. So I came to wine through hospitality. And I think like many sommeliers, I became interested in production and the processes of fermentation so that I would be a better educator at tableside. And I went through that process of trying to learn to make wine. I was making wine in my bathtub.
4: Oh.
1: in buckets. Buying fruit from the market down in Massachusetts that had no provenance, you know, that was coming from California or Italy or whatever. And that process was interesting and informative about fermentation. But what I really realized was that I believe that wine is made in the vineyard, and I wanted that aspect. And when I was starting to think about that, I realized that there was this nascent Vermont wine community that was starting to grow. People like Ken, Chris Grandstrom at Lincoln Peak, the original Lincoln Peak, Boyden Valley. There were folks that had planted vines, had put in infrastructure, and were starting this process. And Caleb and I went around and talked to people and tasted, and we just thought there was so much possibility in Vermont, and that there that this would be an exciting adventure in agriculture to get involved in.
4: And you've mentored a lot of people during your career, including Cammy, right?
1: Yes,
4: you two have known each other for a while.
1: Yes, we have. We worked together for 7 years, and mentorship was a big part of our restaurant work as well. We worked with young people who have now gone on to either do other things or cook or work in wine. And that's been a big part of our story, and definitely has been a big part of our wine story.
4: Yeah. Cammy, how did you first get a foothold in the Vermont wine scene?
3: Well, I got a job at a winery outside of Montpelier. This must have been like 2011 or 2012. I had already had an interest in wine. And I worked there for about a year, and I was really excited about what I was tasting. I felt, even then I knew that we were a young wine industry, but I saw a lot of potential and I was really excited. But of course, you know, I wanted to travel and see the world and see what else was out there as far as wine was concerned. And then I returned back to Vermont in 2018.
1: End of 17, and
3: started working with Deirdre. Mm.
4: Well, we have a question coming in from Tina in Clarendon. Tina, you're on the air. Go ahead.
6: Hi. Thanks for taking my call. Mm-hmm. I have a request for the August folks that you have on the program. Can someone make a small graphic that one could see easily on a phone, pull it real quick? It has maybe two columns, a list of the Vermont types of grapes or wines, like the Louise something that I can't remember and the something that I can't remember. And then next to it, what's comparable, and so that's how good it would be for me, the wines that are comparable to like next to a Sauvignon Blanc or a Chardonnay or a Cab or a Pinot Noir or something like that. So when we're in the wine region in Vermont or buying Vermont wines, we're looking at a label and it's saying something I have no clue. Mm. But
4: okay, yeah. No, this is a really great question, because I think one of the barriers to for, you know, those of us who don't know that much about wine is there's so many different names and types of grapes and regions that it's really, you know, you figure out, okay, I like Chardonnay. I finally figured that out. I maybe from this, you know, year. And then you go to a place that doesn't have Chardonnay. You say, oh, no, I'm scared. I'm leaving. I'm going to a brewery. Ken, we'll start with you.
2: Well, let me take the example of Marquette. Marquette is a hybrid of European grapes crossed with wild American grapes, so it can survive, hopefully survive, 20 below zero weather, and it has. And so people ask, well, you know, what is it, you know, it has Pinot Noir in its parentage, so they say, does it taste like Pinot Noir? And I said, no, it tastes like a Marquette.
4: Oh, gosh.
2: So, but in general, you could, I guess, we're sort of forced to give an equivalent to basically introduce people to it. So maybe a Marquette tastes something like a Côte de Rhône, kind of a French wine, and maybe a Louis Swenson tastes a little bit like a Pinot Grigio, but doesn't quite. It tastes like what it is, mm-hmm. and that's the challenge and also the charm.
1: Mm-hmm. Ken's absolutely right. On the thank you to the caller for asking the question. I think it's a great question, yes. And a really interesting idea. We do have on the website at the Vermont Grape and Wine Council, you can go on there and look at descriptions of the different grape varieties that we work with and what their history is. I think that it's hard to make those comparative pieces because we don't want to tell people a certain wine is like a Sauvignon Blanc and then you taste it. And because everybody's taste is subjective, mm-hmm. to begin with, you know, you could be tasting a Sauvignon Blanc that actually doesn't taste anything like a Sauvignon Blanc. So based on your own personal perspective and your own taste buds, your own palate. So while I think it can be useful in a conversation to say, okay, this particular Marquette is made in this particular way from this particular place within Vermont, and it might have resonance with a Côte de Rhône, or it's made in this way, and it might be more like a Beaujolais, because Marquette can be very varied in its expression. I think that we need to figure out ways to communicate that and what these grapes are that aren't always comparative, because I think sometimes people can get confused by the comparison. Because it'll be like, well, that doesn't actually taste like Pinot
4: right,
1: Noir.
4: Right.
1: Pinot Noir. And to Ken's point, we want people to be like, to begin to understand a Marquette is a Marquette is a Marquette.
4: Right.
1: And that's our challenge. That's our challenge. And we're working on that.
4: Yeah.
1: We're trying to figure out how to do that.
4: Well, Cammie, I imagine you get questions like this at the wine shop quite frequently from folks like Tina who come in and are wondering, what's comparable to a Chardonnay? And I want it to be from this region. What do you say to them?
7: Well, I ask them, you know, what it is about the wine that they're looking for, that, like, what is it about it that they like? Is it acidity? Is it body, alcohol? Like, I just try to get a little bit more information about what they're wanting to experience. And I then, you know, steer them in the direction that I think would be best. And that has worked out fairly well, actually. And it's a really great conversation with people because it also gives them the opportunity to kind of think, you know, what they like about wine and what they're looking for. Mm-hmm. So, yeah, I mean, I just try to have a conversation with people and yeah.
4: Yeah. Ken, did you have something to add there?
2: Yeah. That's always the challenge. And we try to resist saying, well, this tastes like a such and such.
4: Yeah.
2: But I think the important thing to communicate to people is this tastes like the world sort of spectrum of wine. It's not some sort of oddball something or something that you will say, what kind of taste is that? Our wines belong in the general community of, I think, fine wines, and particularly for us, if you're geeky on wines, you love the dry ones, in the community of dry wines. Mm. And they go with the kinds of dishes that we serve and eat every day and complement them.
4: Yeah. Well, let's go back to the phones. We have Mary calling in from Brattleboro. Mary, go ahead.
8: Hello. I'm excited to tell you about Putney Mountain Winery in Putney, Vermont, started by Kate and Charles Dodge. Kate was a lawyer. Charles was a music professor at Dartmouth, and they were driving by Green Mountain Orchards every day, seeing all the drops of apples, and they started a winery with those drops, and now they have quite the array of fabulous wines that are made from everything but grapes. Mm. So strawberry rhubarb, blueberry, and a host of liqueurs, and I just want to talk them up and say they are amazing. Kate and Charles sold their business to the workers, so it is now a worker-owned winery, which is amazing.
4: Okay, so, great. So wine made from everything but grapes. Deirdre, you have some thoughts.
1: Yes, I think it's really important that we remember wine is not just made from grapes. You know, there are long traditions of wines being made from all these other kinds of fruits. And that is a completely interesting and legitimate way to look at wine. And here in Vermont, we a lot of folks are experimenting with that idea. Folks who are working with grapes are pursuing, some folks call it dual crop wines or co-ferments, where we have this beautiful tradition of cider. We're blending cider with grapes or wines made from grapes with other kinds of tree fruits. And that, I think, is also part of Vermont's identity in terms of experimentation and looking at wine as a larger historical aspect. Hmm.
4: And Cammie, you've done some experimenting with making wine from fruits other than grapes, right?
7: Yeah, I mean, I've made a few ciders, but co-ferments really just, yeah, fermenting grapes and apples together. And I learned that from Deirdre. But to be honest, they're not my, like, favorite, mm-hmm. my forte, I would say. I'm more interested in oxidative styles of wines.
4: What does that mean?
7: So oxidative styles are wines that are like sherry. I'm obsessed with sherry. They are wines that are exposed to oxygen throughout the fermentation and aging process. And, you know, over time, that gives them some really unique characteristics that I really love and admire. And also Soleras, which are synonymous with sherry making. But it's when you start with a base wine and each year afterwards you add to the blend. So it's non-vintage and it's layered and very expressive. Mm.
4: Well, we asked you to shout out some of your favorite locally produced wines, and we heard from Jay in Williston, who wants to give a shout out to Snow Farm Vineyard and Distillery, Vermont's oldest commercial vineyard located in South Hero. Snow Farm produces estate-grown, cold, hardy, and French hybrid wines, as well as spirits and liqueurs. Dawn in Bellows Falls says that they recently went looking locally for Vermont wines and found a Snow Farm Marquette and a Sauval Blanc in Springfield. It was frustrating, they said. We particularly enjoyed the Marquette, a lovely red for a summer day. And then we got an email from Keely in Bristol, who says that they went on a wine tour near Cornell and asked the question, the Finger Lakes area seems to be similar to the Champlain Valley. Are there vineyards in Vermont? And the answer was, you will never grow a good wine grape in Vermont. Keely writes, I am so happy that that person was wrong. Huh. Very interesting.
1: Thank you, Keely.
4: All right, well,
1: my blood pressure just rose.
4: Oh, no, I'm so sorry.
1: No, it's okay.
4: All right, we have lots more to say about locally grown grapes and making wine in this region, particularly in the Champlain Valley. We do have to take one more short break, though. This is Vermont Edition. Stay with us.
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4: Welcome back to Vermont Edition. I'm Michaela LaFrac. If you're just joining us, our show today is all about Vermont viticulture and winemaking, that is. Our guests are Ken Albert, co-founder of Shelburne Vineyard and former president of the Grape and Wine Council, Camila Carrillo, the founder of La Montanuela Wine. She also runs the Wine Bar 10 Green Street in Vergennes, and Deirdre Heegan, vice president of the Vermont Grape and Wine Council and the founder of Domaine La Garanguista Farm and Winery in Garangista. I just messed it up again. Oh, you just corrected me during the break. Gosh.
1: Garangista. Garangista.
4: We're going to link to all of these in the show notes
2: so
4: for today's
2: syllables.
4: Show. So don't trust my pronunciations. Go there. Click on the links. It's a farm and winery in Bethel. You can join the conversation as well. 800-639-2211 is our number. You can also email VermontEdition at vermontpublic.org to shout out your favorite locally produced wine, like Chris in Burlington just did. Chris wants to recommend the ice wine from Boyden Valley Spirits. Okay, so let's talk politics for a minute, because everything seems to be leading back to politics these days. The Trump administration has imposed new tariffs on certain Canadian goods. This is actually going to be the subject of our entire show on Thursday. We're going to be doing another joint broadcast with the CBC's Radio Noon in Quebec to talk about the effects of these tariffs on cross-border businesses and trade overall between our two regions. I imagine this has a big effect on you all's work, in part because many Canadian provinces, including Quebec, have outright banned the sale of American alcohol in stores there as a response to these tariffs. Ken, how has it affected business for you?
2: Well, just as an example, my partner is a Montreal resident, and he was in a conversation with one of the distributors in Montreal just at sort of the microsecond that all these tariffs hit Canada. So almost in the middle of that conversation, they said, we can't do anything about this. Mm. Forget about it.
4: Wow.
2: So we basically lost the opportunity to have sales in what is the largest population that's near us here in Vermont.
4: Mm. Deirdre?
1: Yeah, so both Quebec and Ontario were our two largest markets. We'd been selling into Quebec since 2015. And had just started working in Ontario. And as soon as, literally, as Ken is saying, as soon as that tariff conversation happened, all business stopped. You know, we were in the middle of doing our new orders for those markets. And of course, they stopped, they evaporated. And there's no indication of when that might resume, at least not for the next couple of years.
4: Yeah, Cammie, so, have you noticed like a drop in customers to the wine bar? I know tourism is down as
7: Yeah, definitely. When we opened, everyone in Vergennes was like excited for us to experience summer in town. And they were like, you know, just you wait. There's going to be tons of Canadian tourists. It's going to be super busy. It's going to be great. And yeah, it's not been as great as everyone said. And I've heard from other business owners in Vergennes that tourism is way down. And yeah, no, we've definitely felt it. July was a very quiet month in Vergennes, which I think is pretty unusual.
4: Well, we have a caller calling in from Montreal. Marie is on the line with us. Marie, what are your thoughts on this conversation?
11: Yes, I'm actually on the 89 going back to Montreal.
4: Oh, great.
11: I've been in love with the Barnard area forever, and I came across Deirdre's wine through one of my friends she knows, Véronique Dalle in Montreal, which is one of the top sommeliers in the country, really. And I must say that you have to open up your heart to a different taste, a more robust taste, because the climate is different from Europe, and everything is different from Europe. And you really have to open up your heart and go back to the drawing table. And when you want to have a taste of a Vermont wine, especially, I'm talking about La Garangista, because I've known her wine since the very beginning because of my friend Véronique. And it was love at first sight.
1: Mm-hmm. Thank you.
4: That must feel nice to hear. It feels really nice. Especially amidst all this tumult across the border.
1: Exactly. It is really nice to hear because we certainly have friends and customers, you know, from Quebec who, you know, have said, gee, we are really sorry. You know, we would love to be coming down to visit. We'd love to be coming to buy wine, going to restaurants, and we just don't feel like we can do that right now. Yeah, it's nice to hear that. Thank you, Marie. Mm.
4: We also have a call coming in from Nicole in Randolph. Nicole, go ahead.
12: Hi, thanks so much, Michaela. Love the show. My question is that I only understood that Concord grapes grew well here, and that devastated me because I don't even like grape jelly. So the only thing I could think about was whether I would blend it with maybe rhubarb to sort of counter that incredible sweetness. And so I was heartened to hear about the other varieties and wonder if they knew what grew well in Randolph, given that they're in Bethel.
4: Ken, take it away.
2: Yeah, that's a very good comment. I plotted from the Burlington Weather Station the growing degree days, or it means the warmth of the summer, from the early 1950s to the present. And virtually every year has been slightly warmer than the previous year. If you look at a graph, it'll be a graph going uphill. And we're at the point here in Vermont that it probably isn't optimum to grow Concord here anymore, and maybe more optimum to grow some of these newly developed grapes that most of the grapes we grow here are developed in Minnesota. So thank you to the University of Minnesota, which basically created Marquette and so many of the other grapes that we grow. And we're also asking ourselves now, should we go to some of the more common European grapes? Because perhaps they would do well here as well. But no, we don't grow Concord here, and we don't make just sweet wines. We make dry wines from grapes that fully ripen here.
1: As Ken was saying, the University of Minnesota, they have been really instrumental in providing the grapes that we work with. The grapes come out of the horticultural program there. I always like to be really clear because sometimes you get these clickbait headlines on an article about Vermont wine or wines made with hybrids that it's like lab-grown grapes. And I just want to be very clear for people that these grapes are grown, they're bred by hand. They're bred in the same way that the Romans bred them over 2,000 years ago. Hybridization has been happening since the beginning of time. It happens naturally. It is a natural part of evolution. We are part of that. Humans are part of that evolution. In terms of growing in Randolph, because we are close to you, we grow six different varieties up on Mount Hunger at high elevation. We grow Marquette, La Crescent, and Frontenac Gris, Blanc, and Noir. And we also grow one called Saint Croix. And those all do really great at high elevation. I think we were one of the first high elevation vineyards in the state at that elevation. And if you're down in Randolph, you know, at a lower elevation, those six grapes would also grow very well.
4: Hmm. Well, on that note, we got an email from Jess at Familia Farm in West Paulett and says that for anyone interested in growing wine grapes at home or commercially, Northeastern Vine Supply in West Paulett has a huge array of cold hardy wine varieties in bare root form available in all quantities. Andy Farmer, the owner and grower, is extremely knowledgeable in Northern viticulture and an excellent resource for new and experienced growers alike. So I understand that winemaking seems so fun and interesting and exciting, and you have this new federal designation hopefully coming down the line. But to put a damper on things, I want to talk about the shifting interest in drinking alcohol in the U.S. And the New York Times just published this big article a couple days ago about how the wine industry nationwide is struggling. In 2025 in California, roughly 38,000 acres of wine grapes were pulled out and more than 500,000 tons of grapes went unpicked, according to industry estimates. That's because sometimes it's cheaper to let grapes rot unharvested rather than harvesting and bottling wine that isn't going to get purchased and just, you know, clogs up store shelves. So knowing all this and this change in how younger people are approaching alcohol, how does it make you feel? How do you attract new customers, Cammie?
7: I'm honestly not like too concerned about that because I feel like those kinds of things come in waves. And I do know for younger generations, a lot of their lack of drinking is due to, you know, money. It's tough these days. So going out is hard and, you know, buying a bottle of wine every week or whatever, you know, that could be out of your budget. But I do think that there is an interest in things that are grown, you know, organically, biodynamically, you know, things that are made with intention. And, you know, I think in Vermont we have a lot of those kinds of wineries. So, yeah, I mean, I'm not entirely concerned. I've been seeing, I mean, you know, I see people come into the wine bar, you know, of all ages and interests and, well, obviously 21 plus. I don't know. I feel like there still is optimism and excitement around wine. It's just, you know, it's hard to pay the bills. It's hard to, you know, make a living. I don't know. I think it boils down to the economy.
4: Yeah. Ken, what do you think?
2: I think it's a challenge. I think it's something we have to surmount. But, you know, it's interesting. These articles have been, you know, no wine is healthy for you, no matter what the quantity is. Yet these articles have been for the last 3 or 4 years in New York Times, Washington Post, Wall Street Journal, magazines of all stripe. But if you go to like the second or third paragraph of these articles, it says, and by the way, if you have no more than 2 glasses of wine a night, and even every night of the week, your life expectancy is the same as any person that doesn't drink any wine. So it's an overreaction. And we have to, I guess, work with that and work with ways to surmount that.
4: Deirdre?
1: Yeah, I think that there...

0: So to Cammie's point, I think that there are, I think the interest for people is they want, excuse me, something authentic. They want something local. They want something grown in a way that they can understand and that's organic or biodynamic or regenerative in some way. They want to be able to connect with the producer. And I think that's our challenge, right? And it's particularly probably our challenge for Vermont is being able to connect with people who aren't familiar with the grape varieties, don't maybe know that we have wineries here or as many wineries as we have who are making beautiful things. So I think that that's, I think there's a lot of room to grow, actually. So while the articles and the numbers and the realities are sometimes doom and gloom, I don't actually think that's the end conversation. I think it is more hopeful than that.
1: Cammie?
2: I would also, like, I am pretty sure I heard that a lot of those vineyards in California were, you know, wineries that wanted to kind of jump on the bandwagon. It was like an opportunity to make money. And, you know, I think it's different for smaller scale families. I think, you know, you're ripping out your vines because you're not making a profit. But for a lot of winemakers, it's not really, I mean, you do want to make money, but at the end of the day, it's like you do it because you love it.
0: Right. And also in California, one of the reasons that they did pull out vines was to help manage the price of grapes on the market value of the price. They didn't want a glut of grapes to affect that value. So in order to do that, because people planted a lot during COVID and after COVID because there was an explosion in wine the first year of COVID.
3: So. And just to, just to emphasize, if you read those articles from the first paragraph to the nth paragraph, anyone that drinks wine in a responsible way, I think these articles actually back up that you're not in danger of any kind of health issues.
1: Well, real quick, one of the things that the article, this New York Times article I'm referencing, also said is that interest in Pinot Noir specifically has been dropping after this boom when the 2004 movie Sideways came out. So last question for each of you. What's the new Vermont-grown Pinot Noir? What's the wine that you want, you think should be a nationwide craze to fill the shoes left by Pinot Noir? Deirdre?
0: I think all of them.
1: All right, good answer.
0: But I say that because there are, we have so many different varieties here and we make so many different wines, and I think that's part of Vermont's identity, experimentation and exploration.
1: Well, Deirdre, you're going to get the last word here because we're out of time. Deirdre Heekin is with the Vermont Grape and Wine Council, founder of, you say it,
0: La Garagista.
1: There it is. Beautiful when you do it. It's a farm and winery in Bethel. Ken Albert is with Shelburne Vineyard, former president of the Grape and Wine Council. Ken, thank you so much.
3: Well, thank you for inviting us.
1: And Cammie Carrillo, the founder of La Montanuela Wine and the wine bar 10 Green Street in Vergennes. Thank you so much.
4: Thank you.
1: All right. And a reminder, too, that if you are also in an industry that's being affected by the tariffs and the changes in relationship between Canada and the U.S. that are happening at the federal level, please email us about it because we're going to have a whole show dedicated to that topic this Thursday. Our email is vermontedition@vermontpublic.org. Our show today was directed by Aaliyah Papes. John Ahrens is our managing editor. Our producers are Andrea Lorien and Daniela Fierro. Our intern is Alia Khanna, who pitched and produced this show. Our call screener is Rick Barrett, and our theme music is by Myra Flynn. I'm Michaela LaFrac. Thank you so much for listening, and we will catch up again soon.

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I'm Brandy Provost, and you're listening to Vermont Public. 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